0: 2000s, parents were often advised to hold off on giving their babies eggs and other common allergy-causing foods until they were 1 to 3 years old. But as science has evolved, that advice has changed. Guidance now recommends introducing eggs to babies by the age of 6 months. Now, a new study finds that after Australia implemented this new infant feeding recommendation in 2016, the prevalence of egg allergy among children in that country fell by more than 17%. Other real-world research has found that rates of peanut allergies plummeted in the U.S. after guidelines here changed to recommend introducing the food to babies by 6 months of age. Maria Godoy, NPR News.
1: U.S. futures contracts are trading higher at this hour. I'm Janine Herbst, NPR News in Washington.
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3: Welcome to Latino USA. I'm Maria Hinojosa. It's 2019 in Las Vegas. It is the night of the Latin Grammys, the red carpet.
4: Me estaba muriendo de miedo, esa es la verdad.
3: Chilean singer-songwriter Mon Laferte is terrified, but it's not with the normal event jitters. Tonight, she's nominated for Best Alternative Album for Norma. It's about the passionate stages of a relationship. Mon is often described by the media as a kind of femme fatale, with her pale skin and her popping red lips. She's got a sultry look, kind of like a 1950s pinup model. She wears tight corset-type dresses and A-line skirts to her knees in bright colors that pop. But tonight, she shows up on the red carpet wearing a black trench coat tied around her waist, flowing black pants, and thick black sneakers accented with a green scarf around her neck. Not an ounce of skin showing. Her black, wavy hair, just down to her chin, had short bangs across her forehead.
4: Sabía, me temblaban las piernas.
3: On the red carpet, her legs start to shake. But even hearing her tell me about how nervous she was, I've watched the video closely, and you can't tell she's nervous at all.
4: Yo estaba a punto de salir y estaba arrepentida.
3: Mon takes her position in front of the first set of photographers and begins to untie her coat. The black trench coat opens slowly to reveal her bare shoulders. Then she fully opens the jacket and she reveals her naked breasts with these words. In Chile, they torture, rape, and kill. Written in Spanish across her chest.
4: Y luego dije, bueno, lo peor que puede pasar es que digan que estoy loca y no pasa nada. O sea, quedará una anécdota para mi vida.
3: In that moment, she thought, well, I guess the worst that could happen is people say I'm crazy. And people did have a lot to say.
5: Una frase impactante en la que ella...
6: Y mostró abiertamente sus senos con un texto que decía...
7: ...de polémica. Su paso por la alfombra roja fue con su pecho desnudo. Donde...
3: Mon had just traveled from her home in Chile. It was a country going through political unrest with people protesting against military oppression.
4: Veía las protestas, se sentía la presión militar, ¿sabe? Claro, en un país que vivió en dictadura, imagínate.
3: Now remember, Chile had seen a military dictatorship in the not so distant past. But in 2019, Chile was in an uproar during one of the biggest protests since the fall of the dictator Augusto Pinochet in the 1990s. Over a million people hit the streets. Initially, the protests were sparked by a rise in metro fares, but soon they gave way to bigger issues plaguing the country, like social inequality and the cost of living.
4: Viajo desde Chile con mi madre asustada y llego a Las Vegas, a los Latin Grammy. Imagínate como el contraste en mi cabeza.
3: Mon now faced a contrast that made her head feel like it was going in circles. Mass upheaval in her country, against the lavish backdrop of the casinos, the luxury of Las Vegas, the Latin Grammys, and the red carpet. But amidst her worry and stress for her people in Chile, the mix of feelings gave way to something great. The moment that shocked the red carpet and audiences and fans alike with Mon's bare breasts.
4: Y estoy aquí y se me ocurrió la genial idea de hacer eso.
3: She thought, if I have to be at this red carpet, I might as well do something powerful, something meaningful. And remember the green scarf that she wore around her neck. That color is the feminist symbol that represents the green wave. It's the big Latin American movement of women and allies fighting for safe and legal abortions. Now, sitting directly across from me 7 years later, she still wonders where that courage came from.
4: Yo hasta el día de hoy digo, no sé cómo tuve el valor.
3: Mon Laferte was already a well-known artist by then, a talented singer. But this moment propelled her into the role of a feminist icon across Latin America. That's because in the region, rates of femicides are high. On average, 11 women are killed every day. And for decades, musicians across the globe have raised their voices to advocate for real change. And the loudest for women's rights are bold women like Mon Laferte. Because music has the power to unite people. But if you zoom in, that change is still pending for so many women artists themselves, because representation of women in music is still exceptionally low. So, how do we get more voices to make real change? Musicians like Mon are doing something about it. For this story, a conversation with Chilean singer and songwriter Mon Laferte about her new album, Femme Fatale Volume 2. We also speak to singer-songwriter Francisca Valenzuela. She's the founder of Ruidosa Fest, which is an all-Latina music festival and research platform.
4: Sí, no.
3: I caught up with Mon Laferte recently in New York City. We met up in the posh Sony studios in Midtown. Even though we never met, we hugged like we were old friends. We sat down to talk about her new album, Femme Fatale Volume 2, which is a collection of songs that she'd had in the works for a while.
4: O sea, tengo que publicarlas, ¿no? Y entonces decidí que tenían que ser de una parte dos.
3: The new album that easily became Volume 2, a follow-up to her last album of the same name, Femme Fatale. With 20 songs, this new album is an introspective process about love, loss, and letting go. And that title? Well, Mon tells me, it is who she is.
4: Es un título que me ha puesto la prensa varias veces. Me han dicho Mon Laferte, la femme fatal de la música, no sé. Y yo creo que es un término que me gusta porque habla de lo peligrosas que podemos llegar a ser las mujeres seguras de nosotras.
3: The femme fatale, French for fatal woman, was considered in old times to be a seductress who was dangerous to men, right? Women who acted by night, who were strong and sure of themselves, sexy, unafraid of the dark. Women who were the same as men. And how powerful could women be if they were so strong and sure of themselves?
4: Entonces, claro, sí, siempre he sido una mujer bastante libre en ese sentido.
3: In this sense, Mon says that Femme Fatale was free, so that freedom drew her in.
4: Me gusta como ese título por esta carga de la libertad también, ¿no? Y es divertido decir, soy peligrosa porque soy libre.
3: It's fun to say I'm dangerous because I am free, says Mon. And the lyrics to the songs are just as bold as the statements she makes in her activism.
8: No me gusta admitir que me volví una mercancía.
4: La frase de For Your Consideration.
3: Specifically in her song For Your Consideration.
8: For Your Consideration, debo ser parte.
4: me senté y como que vi la fotografía de todo lo que es la industria y eso, y pensé, qué loco como la gente pone, recuerden que existo, ¿sabes? Como voten por mí.
3: The title of the song in English is a wink at the awards process, because during most awards seasons, there are full-on campaigns by artists, directors, and producers. Lots of people wanting judges to look at their work for your consideration. Mon says she lives with these contradictions every day. She thinks, I'm going to stay home. I'm going to get fat happily. To hell with the industry. But then...
4: Y luego pienso, no. Sí me gusta, me divierto.
3: No. I love this. I have fun and I'm going to continue.
4: Y mi cabeza llena de contradicciones todo el tiempo.
3: She is a person full of contradictions. Who is she? The femme fatale. A dangerous free woman? Or as she said in her song, a dumb feminist.
4: Ser feminista es una mujer que toma las riendas de su vida.
3: A feminist is a woman who takes control of her life, Mon says. A woman who doesn't belong in a place. But nowadays, the word feminist means different things to different people.
4: Decir soy feminista es casi como un pecado. Pero es porque se ha manchado el nombre.
3: The term, she says, has been tarnished.
4: Pero realmente creo que todos deberíamos ser feministas.
3: She says we should all be feminists. It is not a bad word. Feminists want their voices to be heard, even if that means bearing your breasts on a red carpet, as Mon did during the Latin Grammys in 2019. And Mon's coming into activism is not unique. In fact, it's part of an important tradition of artists from Chile who use their voices for social change. When we come back, we unpack how musicians and activists from her country have influenced her, and how some female artists, like Francisca Valenzuela, are working to change the music industry.
9: The idea of using music as a vehicle to shed light on things has always been there.
3: Stay with us. No te vayas.

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1: It's Latino USA. I'm Maria Hinojosa. I'm speaking with Chilean star Mon Laferte about her new album, Femme Fatale, Volume 2. It's out now. We're talking about what motivates her to create art and how she knows that she is part of a deep Chilean tradition of speaking up for those in need.
2: Chile es un país muy político. Es imposible que no sea político.
1: As Mon Laferte told me, Chile is a very political country. It's impossible for it not to be after everything that we've experienced, she says.
2: No, después de una historia como la que nos tocó vivir.
3: I do think that Chile has that heritage, and I think there is a history of fearless, creative, mega punk.
1: That's Francisca Valenzuela, a Chilean singer-songwriter and founder of Ruidosa Fest. It's an all-women's music festival. We'll get into that a little bit later. Francisca is an artist, a feminist, and like Mon Laferte, she is inspired to pursue activism because of Chile's deep history.
3: Like, I think in Chile, even the folk scene is originally like the most punk thing.
1: The list of outspoken musicians from Chile is too long to count. And by the way, yours truly was inspired by all of them to create my first ever radio show in college.
3: Whether it's speaking openly about issues about gender inequality, or it's the female experience and through this patriarchal lens, right? Or songs that are like against the abuse of power, or songs that are about revolution.
2: Hasta el día de hoy siento que las generaciones más jóvenes incluso son conscientes de lo que pasó y sucedió.
1: As Mon Laferte says, younger generations are aware, conscious, and engaged. One of the most infamous moments in Chilean musical activism is about the life of Víctor Jara.
4: El derecho de vivir, poeta Ho Chi Minh.
1: He was murdered in 1973 following a military coup that put the dictator Augusto Pinochet into power with help from the United States.
2: Creo que nos afectó muchísimo a todas las personas que hacemos música, por lo menos de mi generación.
1: Mon Laferte says this deeply affected her generation of musicians and artists, and so did other musical heroes, as she calls them, people like Violeta Parra.
2: Y luego estaban estos héroes musicales que siempre fueron inspiración, como Violeta Parra.

0: porque como que nos enseñó a hacer música y hablar desde lo más honesto.
1: Violeta Parra taught everyone to make music that speaks from the most honest part of our souls, she says. Violeta spoke up for marginalized communities and documented the folklore across Chile.
2: I grew up listening to Violeta Parra and poets and artists.
1: That's Francisca again. Violeta is another major influence for both Mon Laferte and Francisca Valenzuela.
2: It goes in hand here. And I think it always caught my attention when I was in other countries and I didn't see the artistic scene being committed to political or social causes.
1: For Francisca, as a Chilean, it was a no-brainer to speak up.
2: I try to contribute to certain change and open and facilitate things, you know?
1: And the tradition of using your platform for change in Chile didn't stop during the dictatorship in the 1970s. During the 2019 protests that we heard about earlier, a familiar 1980s song was blasted through the crowds. Los Prisioneros were a staple of the 1980s rock en español movement, rock in Spanish. Their lyrics were hugely critical of the country's inequalities. And years after Pinochet's fall, they became the soundtrack of these modern protests. El baile de los que sobran, the dance of those left over. It's from 1986. The song is about realizing that no matter how hard you work, the good life is really only for the privileged few. And during the 2019 protests, there was also music from the feminist group Colectivo Las Tesis. They created a song called A Rapist on Your Path. Un violador en tu camino. It quickly became an anthem to denounce sexual violence against women. And it was heard all around the world. Women started playing it and dancing to it. All these decades later, the youth in Chile, they are still resonating with that music.
2: Music as a vehicle to shed light on things has always been there. There's an intimacy. It's just me and I'm listening and it's inside of me. I can feel like it activates you in a way. And then it also has the community aspect that happens altogether and that you belong somewhere.
1: Music and activism often go hand in hand because music unites people. And having music that says something makes an even bigger statement. Like Mon Laferte, Francisca's music ranges from the feminist perspective with albums like Fortaleza, all about finding inner strength and self-empowerment. To her upcoming album, Maldita, where she dives deeper into her feelings of feminine rage and her own postpartum experience. Francisca's music can be described as singer-songwriter meets Elton John piano pop, going from incredibly catchy poppy songs to heart-wrenching ballads. She says her feminist rage comes from a very specific place, a systemic discrimination that she herself has experienced.
2: For example, I remember I was booking shows in Mexico and the promoter was like, we have this festival, but we already have one woman, we don't want two.
1: Francisca was inspired to put her feminism into action in 2016 when she founded Ruidosa Fest, the all-Latina music festival, and it's also a research platform.
2: At that point, I was like, this can't be the only way. It's not about me. I'm not the problem. The system is a problem.
1: We know that women make up half of the world population. But according to statistics from Ruidosa Fest, women represent less than 20% of festival lineups.
2: I still encounter behavior, comments, or practices that seem crazily antiquated and limited. It's not only Chile, it's not only Mexico, it's the Americas or the Spanish-speaking market.
1: She was consistently turned away from labels at first, until, of course, she began to do well.
2: I reached out to labels years ago and they all shut the door. And then when I was successful, they all approached me with horrible contracts.
1: That's when she began noticing something.
2: There were no women in the majority of rooms I was going to.
1: That's when Ruidosa Fest was born. The all Latina-led festival comprises workshops and panels dedicated to effecting real change in the music industry.
2: I wanted to create an instance where we can talk candidly about the issues and struggles within the music industry that can be gender-based or can also just be about the fact that it's a difficult industry to navigate.
1: In 2016, the first iteration of the festival was difficult to get off the ground. She faced a lot of resistance.
2: Everyone in the industry that I was inviting from, not the women, but the male counterparts or, you know, promoters or sponsors or even musicians or my male musician friends, they were like, why would I want to go listen to women complain?
1: Ruidosa has put out some of the most comprehensive data analyzing music lineups from 400 large festivals from 7 different countries across Latin America and Latin-A events in the United States. And among the more shocking findings, all female bands accounted for just 1% of total bookings, with headliner slots by projects led by women making up, yes, 0.4% of the headliners.
2: When that came out, a lot of promoters in the region did reach out and were like, we had no idea that there was this issue. We weren't seeing the lack of diversity in our festivals. If you don't kind of force society's hand to look at those things, you will have issues and they will become systemic.
1: Francisca's solution to her questions about representation was to create a festival. But when we asked her about the future and what she hopes for women across the industry, she said,
2: I get a lot of invitations from festivals to do like a Ruidosa stage in a festival. And I actually tell them, I'm like, I prefer that you book more women. Just don't make a stage for them. Get them in all the stages. Don't make us a small little stage on the side.
1: Because in a perfect world, we would all be equal. Until then, the need to be outspoken through music is going to continue. Both Mon and Francisca hope their platforms will make significant changes.
2: I think like every new generation is even more powerful and resourceful and like that. And now people are making music from the whole continent to the world. You can kind of dream bigger. And I think that is a change.
0: Sí, tengo esa crudeza que he tratado de pulir con los años, ¿eh? Como que trato de como de limpiarlo, pero es lo que soy.
1: Mon tells me that there is a rawness in her that she's tried to polish for years, but it is who she is. It is in her work.
0: Por más que intento pulirlo, está esa crudeza en mi obra, sí.
1: So she's celebrating that rawness by doing things like baring her breast and calling out rape and femicide.
3: Así que muchas gracias. Esto es para Chile y quiero leer.
1: The night of the Latin Grammys, 2019, she accepted the award and called out words from a fellow Chilean feminist.
3: Chile, me dueles por dentro, me sangras por cada vena, me pesa cada cadena que te aprisiona hasta el centro. Chile afuera, Chile adentro, Chile al son de la injusticia, la bota de la milicia, la bala del que no escucha, no detendrá nuestra lucha hasta que se haga justicia. Muchas gracias.
0: Siempre fui feminista sin saber que era feminista.
1: Mon Laferte told me that she'd always been a feminist without even knowing that she was one. Maybe not much of a surprise to a Chilean singer in a country with such a rich feminist and activist history. You can hear my entire interview in Spanish with Mon Laferte in a special bonus episode of Latino USA, talking about her album Femme Fatale, Volume 2. And Francisca Valenzuela's latest album, Maldita, comes out late in July. And if you're in New York City this summer, you can catch Ruidosa Fest's takeover of Lincoln Center on July 12th.

0: Now, dear listener, we are going to keep on talking about music, but this time with singer-songwriter David Archuleta. We're going to talk about how he's grappled with fame, faith, and embracing his authentic self. You might remember 2008 for our historic presidential election.
1: Yes, we can. Yes, we can.
0: But there was another race that I was also paying attention to, and it wasn't for a politician.
2: This is American Idol.
0: That's right. I'm talking about the singing competition reality show, American Idol. Back then, my daughter and I used to watch it pretty much every week. It was season 7, and we were rooting for a certain contestant.
3: What you gonna sing, man?
4: I'm gonna sing Waiting on the World to Change by John Mayer.
3: Go for it.
4: Me and my friends were all misunderstood. They say we stand...
0: 17-year-old David Archuleta. David instantly became a fan favorite and rose to the top throughout the competition, gaining millions of votes, including, yes, mine and my daughter's. And one thing that made us root louder for David was that he had Latino Honduran roots. David made it to the finale for American Idol.
5: The winner by 12 million votes of American Idol 2008 is David Cook.
0: But another David won. David Archuleta went on to build a successful music career.
6: When the TV show happened, my family felt like we had to look good for camera and show that we were a happy Mormon family.
0: But behind the scenes, David was dealing with a whole lot of stress. His parents were having marital issues, and he had the pressure to be this model member of The Church of Jesus Christ of Latter-day Saints.
6: I always felt this guilt and shame because I felt like I was had to keep something from everybody that made me not as good as what people thought of me. Oh, they think I'm a good, sweet kid, and they don't know this secret that I have.
0: David was grappling with his sexuality in front of millions of people watching on national television.
6: I'm supposed to be doing everything right because I have the gospel of Jesus Christ in my life and I have to show how happy and blessed it makes me.
0: But instead, David felt cursed. Intimate same-sex relations are considered a sin in the Mormon church.
6: And so I thought, I've got this demon in me that's trying to get me to go that direction, and I don't know what else I need to do to stop it. While I was also kind of terrified because I felt like if people found this out about me, they would know how dirty I was.
0: 18 years later, David writes about this in his new memoir, Devout, Losing My Faith to Find Myself, and a new EP by the same title. For this story, I sit down with singer-songwriter David Archuleta for an intimate conversation about growing up queer and leaving the Mormon church. There is a mention of suicide in this upcoming interview, so take care while listening. David, if you could take a moment, because there are a lot of people who don't know much about Church of Latter-day Saints, Mormons. Can you actually talk about what church life looked like for you and your family?
6: Growing up Mormon, it was very sweet. It's a very wholesome group of people to be around. Spent a lot of time doing gatherings like potlucks or dances, little parties. It's just very family-centered with their focus. If someone was sick or someone was moving, everyone would go and help. They're very mindful of each other. And if someone needed help or service, it's just what we were raised to do. Like I really loved that part of looking out for the person who may be forgotten.
0: Thank you for describing the beauty of the Mormon church and community, which is we actually live in community. We help each other. But at the same time, there is like this exclusion, right? Do you have a specific memory that you can share about when you were a little kid and you realized, oh, I think I like boys.
6: Yeah. Let me see.
0: I love it. He's pulling out the book.
6: Because there's a little moment on page 27.
0: Okay, go ahead.
6: In my second grade class in Utah, there was this boy, JD. JD and I walked home together a few times. I found myself wanting to be around him more and invited him over to hang out. I felt the same butterflies for JD as I had for Brittany and Kimberly, some of these other girls I also had little crushes on. But whoa, hold up, I thought. The feelings couldn't be the same because JD was a boy. Having those kinds of feelings for a boy doesn't exist, does it? I was always told boys like girls and girls like boys. Why am I feeling these feelings for JD? We're just in second grade. And I started getting really scared because I was like, is there something wrong with me? You just kind of like, don't pay too much attention to it. But it's like, then you see JD again and it's like, you feel like all the blood rush to your cheeks and you're like, why do I like him like this? I'm thinking he's just my friend. But it's like, I don't usually feel like this for my friends. What's going on? I'm very confused. And at the time, no one told me that that was even possible. So I was just like, okay, I just need to hide because I don't want people to see that something's wrong with me.
0: You know, you write. This was so hard for me to read. At 8 years old, I was living in a state of terror about being exposed. So obviously you knew this from a very young age. So let's take a moment for young people who might be listening to this, who might be queer or gay, and who might be in a very strict religion. How were you navigating your identity as a little kid when you're 8 to 18?
6: I didn't have the resources that I am able to have now to understand not everyone's the same and that people are different. When I was young, I thought everyone is supposed to be this way. Especially like in the Mormon church, it's like we all have to become clean and pure and obedient and get married and have a lot of kids, create a family. And the only way to do that is to marry the opposite sex and then make children with your spouse. And so I was like, okay, I need to do whatever I can to fit that. I got engaged several times because that's what I was told by my church leaders, like, when I would open up about it, because there were times I opened up about my, hey, I think I might be gay or I might be queer, bisexual, and I'm not sure.

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1: Forgive my life, then accept one of the worst crimes. You know, I said it in a prayer. God was like, in prayer, is like, stop asking me to change you because you've been asking for like 20 years now for me to change you. And I'm not going to because you're not supposed to change. I want you to find the beauty in life as you are, because there is beauty as you are. Even if you fall in love with a man, that's okay. Which I had never heard in church. I just knew it wasn't going to change who I was. And I also didn't want to live pretending, you know, like in denial, pretending that I wasn't queer.
2: That's amazing, though, that you were spiritual enough that you could actually hear God saying, I love you. I love you just the way you are. So why did you decide, okay, I'm going to write the book?
1: I felt like I never was able to be fully honest because of the very beliefs that I was taught. The same beliefs teaching me to be honest were also teaching me, well, unless you are gay or queer. And I just felt like if we're all supposed to be equal in one, I feel like there's something wrong here. And so I felt like I always had to hold this part of me back. Thus, I wasn't really being able to be fully honest with my audience. I was trying to get people to follow me and listen to me and watch me. And saying that I was being myself, but I always had to lock this part away. So writing the book felt like, okay, now I can just be 100% honest. I can show my life wasn't perfect. So I think it's also important, though, to acknowledge that God was the one who told me, no, not all the answers are here. Some things you need to figure out yourself and figure out what's really the right thing.
2: When we come back, David Archuleta opens up about his journey of self-acceptance.
1: Life isn't over just because you messed up. And that was something I needed to learn myself.
2: Stay with us. No te vayas.

It's Latino USA. I'm Maria Hinojosa. I'm speaking with singer-songwriter David Archuleta about navigating his sexuality as a member of the Mormon Church, all while rising to fame after almost winning American Idol. Now we're going to continue my conversation with David about life after the show and his journey to embracing his authentic self. So back to the American Idol part, you know, you become this superstar, frankly. You're in the spotlight. Girls, including my daughter, thought, oh my God, he's so cute. And you release your first big single, which is Crush.

0: the song blows up. In the music video, you're like, oh my God, I love this girl. And you're like googly eyes to the girls in the videos. But I was like, wait a second. There are all these boys in this video without their shirts on. Like, okay, David is acting like the only ones he's attracted to are the girls. What do you think about when you hear that song and you see that video?
1: I just look at it as a fun moment of time in my career. You act a lot of times in music videos. So I didn't look at it as this is a representation of my life. Even the song.

0: itself, I was just like, this is a great song. I didn't look at it as my story because it wasn't. I didn't allow myself to feel that way for people because I felt like if I let myself feel those feelings, they would come out for the wrong people, for the wrong sex. I just look back and I do see a very like in his head boy. Everything he did was very calculated. Everything was thought out ahead of time to make sure that I didn't do anything wrong. But yeah, I think even at the boys, like when they're taking their shirts off, I already knew like back then I was programmed, don't look, don't think anything. And that's your job is to be a good boy, obedient boy, not thinking anything inappropriate. So I just did everything I could to pretend like the boys weren't even there.
1: So you keep releasing music, but you're still very much a part of the Mormon church. And so in 2012, you go on what all Mormons do, which is to go on a mission. You go to Chile, actually. Can you explain what the importance of a mission is in general? And then a lot happens to you.
0: As a missionary, your purpose is to bring other people to Christ. Do you want to baptize them into the church and have more members join? And you do acts of service, you do service projects, and just like try to be nice to everybody, really. A lot of us have good intentions, but I also felt like looking back, I'm like, oh man, I feel a little cringe because you're really trying to force your message, convince them like, hey, you have to listen to my message and join my church. And sometimes you do it in pretty intense ways. But at the time, you know, you don't look at it as imposing on other people. You're just like, my mission is to bring people to Christ and to save them. Is how you look at it.
1: It was on this mission in Chile that David had a heart-to-heart with a church leader, and he opened up about his sexuality. He came back home in 2014 after the two-year mission, and that's when he came out to his family. But David kept his sexuality and identity hidden from his fans for many more years. Then, in 2021, he shared his big secret.
2: David Archuleta is sharing his truth this morning about his sexuality, his faith, and where the two meet.
1: By the next year, David left the Mormon church. So what's your sense about and your relationship with faith, with God, with spirituality?
0: I don't consider myself religious, but I do feel a deep sense of spirituality. And before it was so specific, like, this is what God is. Like, I thought the Mormon church had the answers. God is a man. God is married to a woman, which is why we have to get married to become like God. And I'm just like, you know what? I think God and spirituality, each person experiences it uniquely in a different way. And a lot of people told me, oh, what you experienced wasn't God because he didn't answer you the way I thought he should answer you. And I'm like, you know what? Then maybe I don't want to believe in the same God as you because you want God to be mad and hate me. I don't want to be a part of this. You're trying to look for a reason for God to hate me just because of who I happen to fall in love with. I believe that there's something greater that connects everybody. And that there's a source of creation of life. Is he a man? I don't know. Does he have a white beard? I don't think so. But that was what I was always taught. And I'm like, you know what? We don't have as many answers as we think we do.
1: And after reading your book, I went to listen to the album. And the album is also called Devout. And I just got to tell you, the first song I listened to was Stay. And I was like, oh my God. Like, this is a suicide prevention song. Stay.

0: What was it like to write that song, Stay?
1: I had gotten to that point when I was at a low, when I had hit a rock bottom at my life. And so I was just thinking, if there's somebody else who may get there and feeling hopeless and feels alone and like there's nobody there who understands them, I want to write a song that helps reach them at that place. I think a lot of times, even in religion or just the way you're raised, the people you're around tell you that you're not good enough and you'll never be enough. I wanted to let people say, hey, like, forget that. That's not true. And like, I know that it hurts and I know that it can feel frustrating and you can feel hopeless. If you give yourself another chance to live your life just how you want, instead of trying to hide and fit into someone else's, what if you gave yourself a chance to live your life just as who you are and be authentically yourself? And even if that's broken, to find joy in life is what I hope people can find from it.
0: You write this song, you perform this song on purpose, where in fact you sing about dealing with shame and accepting yourself. I know.

0: Can you talk a little bit about the song On Purpose?
1: On Purpose, I feel, has been one of my theme songs for the beginning of the year and with the book, because I'm used to feeling shame. It's a part of how I was raised and feeling a lot of it. And so the song is telling myself, hey, I feel so embarrassed. Like, how could I have done that? Like, that's so messy. But I'm like, you know what? It's okay to be messy, and it's okay to fall and to make mistakes. Before I was trying to avoid, like, no, I can't do anything wrong. And it's like, you know what, David, be messy, make mistakes. Like Miss Frizzle in The Magic School Bus, she would say,
2: take chances, make mistakes.
1: And I loved her character because she learned so much and they went on so many adventures because she didn't let fear get in the way of preventing her from living and exploring. So you discover so much about life and learn and educate yourself. And I feel like that's what that song is about. Life isn't over just because you messed up. And that was something I needed to learn myself. It was very therapeutic to write the song and tell myself and manifest, I'll make mistakes on purpose even. We're supposed to.
0: Love that. So I watched the video Creme Brulee.

0: I was like, damn, he's a great dancer too. The video is phenomenal. Talk just a moment about creme brulee and what are you trying to say there with creme brulee?
1: Well, thank you so much. I'm not an amazing dancer, but I do love to move. It's therapeutic to me. My mom was a dancer. She danced salsa and merengue, bachata, and like mainly salsa. But I feel like I get a love for moving from her, and it's part of the culture to love to dance. And the song Creme Brulee, it was about fluidity and just showing it doesn't have to always look straight and the same. It can be flirty. It can be sexy, but it doesn't have to be too like explicit. It can be like wholesome sexy, and it has sweetness and, but also some savory and spicy to it. And yeah, I love getting to sing the song and be flirtatious and be playful. It's like a new side that I never showed before.
0: What's going on for you now? Because you are out there on the road, you're doing the book tour thing, which is pretty intense because you're having to meet people, hug them, sign books. It's really intimate and personal. Are you like, oh my God, my heart is full, I'm so excited? Or are you like, wow, I'm just kind of living in this moment, but I can't wait to get home? Where's your heart at right now?
1: You're giving a lot of energy to a lot of people. You're opening your heart up in a way that you normally wouldn't, where it's like you're letting people step into your world, into your vulnerability, into your fragile moments. And also just your deep thoughts, like your thoughts that you don't normally bring up unless you're with a really close friend, opening up about life like late at night. You're talking about in a book and letting people go and pick it up and read it or listen to it on audiobook, and then come into a room and ask you questions about all these deep personal things or vulnerable moments. So you feel exposed, but it's also a really beautiful place to exist and let people step into so that they can have a vulnerable moment all together. I think it's really cool to be able to be a gathering place where people can open up about things that they normally don't feel like they can or don't feel like it's appropriate to. So you can talk about things like family trauma, abuse, or sexuality, and having to come to terms with your beliefs and a fear of like losing your faith and not knowing what comes next.
0: Are you happy right now, David?
1: I am happy. There's always a constant challenge of how do I keep going and am I doing enough in my life? But I think I also have to say, you know what, David, stop worrying about I have to do more, more, more, and just enjoy. Be grateful that you're here. There was a time where you didn't think you should be here, and you're here. So that it's worth celebrating. You've been living and enjoying and celebrating your life that you always thought you had to hide and be ashamed of before.
0: David Archuleta, thank you so much for joining me on Latino USA, and I'm so happy to hear that you're happy.
1: Thank you, Maria. Un placer.
0: That was singer-songwriter David Archuleta. His new memoir, Devout, Losing My Faith to Find Myself, is out, along with a new EP by the same name. Also, dear listener, if you or someone you know needs help, call or text the Suicide and Crisis Hotline. It's 988.

0: That's it for today. Our show is the work of Jeannie Montalvo, Benny Lay Ramirez, Reynaldo Leaños Jr., Nicole Rothwell, and our managing editor, Fernanda Echavarri. 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The Latino USA team also includes Roxana Aguirre, Luis Luna, Glorimar Marquez, Julieta Martinelli, and Adriana Rodriguez. Benny Lay Ramirez and I are executive producers. I'm your host, Maria Hinojosa. 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Muchas gracias. No te vayas. Bye.
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0: This is Embodied from PRX and WUNC. I'm Anita Rao. Ray Geringer grew up on a sheep farm in West Virginia. Once they moved away for college and came out as queer, nobody thought they'd move back home.
1: I mean, I don't think people explicitly said, like, oh, you can't move home now, but it was, like, very clearly, why would you do that to yourself? You know what I mean? As if it would be, like, a punishment, like a life sentence of being closeted and miserable and scared.
0: Ray did move back, and since doing so, has been on a mission to figure out how to build a thriving country queer life.
1: Clearly, we were here and had been here. But I also really was like, this is hard. And there's people who've been doing this, like, they must know how to make it work.
0: Today, we'll hear about Ray's conversations with dozens of other country queer people and their stories of compromise, tenacity, and a whole lot of driving. Just ahead on Embodied.
2: Live from NPR News in Washington, I'm Janine Herbst. Global oil prices are down sharply after President Trump announced a deal with Iran that will be signed this week. The global benchmark is down nearly 4% to around $84. As NPR's Camila Domonoske reports, markets have been anticipating a deal.
3: Trump's first post about a deal came shortly before oil futures markets opened for the week on Sunday evening, and prices promptly dropped like a rock. And oil futures had already fallen significantly on Thursday and Friday in anticipation of a deal. Traders have gotten their hopes up for a reopened Strait of Hormuz repeatedly since the U.S. and Israel started this war, but oil prices have not been this low since the very first days of the conflict. Trump's second post on the deal says the strait will be reopened when the deal is signed Friday, quote, for purposes of mine removal. Camila Domonoske, NPR News.
2: The G7 summit opens tomorrow in the French Alps, where President Trump will meet the leaders of the world's six other largest economies to tackle some of the world's thorniest problems. NPR's Eleanor Beardsley reports security will be tight.
4: Thousands of protesters turned out Sunday in neighboring Geneva, Switzerland, against what they say is the over-concentration of political and economic power in G7 nations. The French town of Évian-les-Bains is under lockdown and practically deserted as it prepares for the arrival of leaders from the U.S., Canada, France, Germany, the U.K., Italy, and Japan. The 2 days of meetings will be secured by thousands of French riot police, cybercrime and anti-terrorism squads, bomb disposal units, drone pilots, helicopters, and close to 1,000 military personnel from the French Air and Space Force. Eleanor Beardsley, NPR News, Paris.
2: The number of screwworm cases continues to rise. According to the Department of Agriculture, there are now 12 confirmed infestations, 11 in Texas, one in New Mexico. Texas Public Radio's David Martin Davies has more.
5: The latest confirmed case of the New World screwworm is in a sheep in Sutton County, 135 miles northwest of San Antonio. The tracking of the flesh-eating parasite shows it has moved beyond the Texas-Mexico border zone and into the Texas Hill Country. The screwworm is a parasitic fly that attacks cattle, sheep, goats, wildlife pets, and rarely people. A screwworm fly lays hundreds of eggs in an open wound or body opening, such as a nose, in a living, warm-blooded animal. The rapid infestation can be deadly. Livestock owners are being urged to inspect animals regularly and immediately report a suspected infestation to a veterinarian. Screwworm poses a potentially devastating threat to the cattle industry. For NPR News, I'm David Martin Davies in San Antonio.
2: U.S. futures contracts are trading higher at this hour. NASDAQ futures are up 1.6%. Dow futures up about 0.75%. This is NPR. It's day four of the FIFA World Cup, co-hosted here in the United States. One of the most surprising match results so far has a direct impact on the Americans' chances. NPR's Becky Sullivan has more.
6: Saturday night's game between Turkey and Australia was a preview of the next two opponents for the U.S. men's team in this World Cup. Australia was the underdog. Turkey has more players in Europe's top-tier leagues, including bona fide stars like Real Madrid's Arda Güler and the Juventus attacker Kenan Yıldız. But the Socceroos stunned Turkey by winning 2-0. That sets up next Friday's USA-Australia game to be a big one. If the Americans win, they will be in the driver's seat for their group and a great position in the knockout bracket. In other games, Brazil and Morocco drew 1-1, as did Qatar and Switzerland. Curaçao officially became the smallest country ever to play in the World Cup. In a tough debut, they faced four-time champion Germany, who blew them out 7-1. Becky Sullivan, NPR News.
2: At the weekend box office, Steven Spielberg's Disclosure Day took the top spot with an estimated $44 million in ticket sales. The film cost $115 million to produce. In second place, the indie horror film Obsession with $19 million in its fourth weekend. So far, the film's made $224 million worldwide. That's against a $1 million production cost. In third place, the Wayans Brothers Scary Movie sequel with $14 million. This is the sixth film in the franchise. Rounding out the top five, A24's Horror Backrooms and Masters of the Universe. I'm Janine Herbst, NPR News in Washington.
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8: For a long time, Ray Gehringer heard only one type of story about LGBTQ people living in rural areas.
1: In any kind of queer media I'd ever experienced, for the most part, there were no rural queer people or they were killed. Matthew Shepard, Boys Don't Cry, Brokeback Mountain.
8: Ray grew up in rural West Virginia. So when they left for college in Massachusetts and came out as queer, they figured they would never move back home. There was no place for their queerness in the country. But after almost a decade away, they did return to the mountains and realized they were wrong.
1: Started to see queer people and meet queer people, and through that, started to then hear stories of other people that queer people my age had known or seen growing up. And I was like, why is this so hidden?
8: Ray felt like they'd been lied to, and this frustration simmered into a burning question. If queer people are building full lives in rural areas, how are they doing it? This is Embodied. I'm Anita Rao. Ray's question evolved into a years-long oral history project involving interviews with more than 90 queer rural folks across 21 states. The project, called Country Queers, is now a podcast and a book. The collected stories challenge stereotypical narratives about LGBTQ life in rural spaces and have also helped Ray find answers to specific personal questions about life as a country queer. We'll get into all of that, but Ray's story starts on a sheep farm in southeastern West Virginia with slow dial-up and very little exposure to queer culture.
1: I grew up about an hour outside of a small town. And we didn't have TV. We listened to NPR a lot. My parents are hippies. So that was a lot of my exposure to the world kind of beyond the farm and the public schools. Largely, I wasn't exposed to queerness. My stepdad's cousin is gay. And so I grew up, once I was seven, maybe once a year, we'd go visit his family in Massachusetts. Tom and John are a couple that I still know and love. And they were the first gay couple I met. But I think that, you know, they live in Cambridge, and Massachusetts feels like a very different planet from rural West Virginia. So yeah. I didn't really connect it to me. So yeah, it's not like I didn't know that gay people existed, but in terms of like gay culture, there was nothing local and that was like place specific or regionally specific. And the only gay people I'd met or seen were, you know, were like white cis gay men living really far from any of the realities of my daily life.
8: So there weren't any like out kids in your county when you were growing up. What was your own relationship with your sexuality like as you were coming of age?
1: I wasn't really aware of my queerness in a conscious way where I'd named it and sort of accepted it. There were just a ton of homophobic jokes thrown around kind of constantly. I definitely, in retrospect, had some crushes on some friends who were girls, but I didn't. It didn't even seem like a possibility, you know? I wasn't even really totally conscious about it. I remember telling my sister at some point that I thought I'd been attracted to a friend of mine who was a girl. And she was like, oh, it's totally normal. It's just like a phase. It's just whatever. And I was like, cool, this isn't a thing. I do also remember, you know, people would make, especially like teenagers, and this is late 90s, early 2000s, just like anytime queerness came up, it was like, ooh, gross, and lots of jokes and a big to-do, you know? So yeah, in retrospect, I think like there's all sorts of things that I see as my queerness and my younger self, but it was not really clear and conscious for me until I left for college in Western Massachusetts in 2003.
8: So you did. You moved away. You left West Virginia. Once you were there, is there a story or a moment that kind of represents to you when you really started to personally see your own queerness as opposed to, oh, this is something that other people do out there. I can't connect it with me.
1: I mean, it was pretty immediate.
8: Uh-huh.
1: And it, which makes me laugh in retrospect. I mean, I went to college in Western Massachusetts, maybe 15 minutes outside the town of Northampton, which many people who went to school in that area and moved from other places knew was sort of a very queer, very lesbian kind of place and town. I had no idea. But yeah, I showed up to campus the first day with my head buzzed in cargo shorts and a pirate t-shirt, you know, and so all the queer kids like found me pretty immediately. And queer kids who'd grown up in San Francisco with queer parents, you know, trans kids who'd grown up in New York and were out as trans. And I also, so the first week of orientation before the upperclassmen got there, they brought Kate Bornstein to campus to do a big talk about her gender workbook. And my mind was totally blown. Mm. So it was pretty immediate.
8: Was there a disconnect for you between your experience as someone growing up in Appalachia in a rural area without many narratives or exposure to queer culture and these kids from San Francisco with parents who had known and accepted them their whole lives? Like, what was it like to kind of be in that space as you were coming into your own queerness?
1: Yeah, discovering my queerness and that whole process was like a huge part of my college experience. And I'm so glad and feel really, really lucky that I kind of ended up in just like such a queer place and such a different place than home. I think it made my process of coming into my own queerness a lot easier than it would have been if I'd stayed in West Virginia for college. It still would have happened, but I think it would have been different. But a lot of what was really hard for me there was about people having just like really terrible assumptions about the South, about Appalachia, about rural areas, and sort of constantly saying that without a sense that there's any reason why that's inappropriate or offensive or hurtful. So, yeah.
8: So then after you graduated from college, you moved to Austin, Texas, which is a liberal city, but one that is in the South. I'm curious what it was like to be in spaces where aspects of country culture and queerness were really coming together in the same space for the first time.
1: Yeah, I mean, I do feel like Country Queers as a project really started without me being aware of it out of being a regular at a gay country bar in Austin for most of the time that I lived there. I lived there about 4 years all in all. And so I found this gay country bar through a friend from college, and she had found this bar that was called the Rainbow Cattle Company. And I would go at least once a week on the weekend nights, usually Friday nights. And I didn't dance for the first 9 months because the dance floor was this sort of raised stage in this dark bar, and people were like good dancers. And so it was the first place I really found country queers, you know, because I think all the queerness in Massachusetts that I was exposed to, it was super city influenced, you know, it was like Boston and New York and the Bay and Chicago. Many of the students were from those places that were my peers. So in Austin at these bars, it was like, you know, there was a DJ who'd grown up in West Virginia and hadn't been home in years because he'd been disowned from his family. And we loved each other, you know, and there were queer people who'd grown up in small towns and on ranches across Texas. There are a lot of people from other parts of the country that were rural. So Oklahoma or Kansas or like Louisiana, Mississippi, and people really loved country dancing and really loved country music. Then that was, I mean, it was like church. Like I never missed a Friday, and we didn't have to check in about it. Like we'd all just be there, you know, between 10 and 11, we'd all just meet there and dance. And, but wasn't my whole social world, but it was such an important place to me. And I was so committed to it. And I do think it's the first place I really met country queers, you know, people who were queer, and a lot of them couldn't and would never move home, but didn't hate the country and actually yeah. really loved the country and really missed the country. And that I never found that in Massachusetts, right? There was this couple we called the Leapers, who were this older gay couple. I guess they were in their late 60s, but it was just, it still makes me emotional to think of this older gay couple who'd clearly been dancing together for years to country music, and just watching them move together across the dance floor was just stunning. They'd do these little synchronized leaps suddenly in the middle of the two-step that we were trying to figure out what the cue was, because they didn't say anything. There wasn't a noticeable cue. It was like they were just so in tuned. It was amazing.
9: So
1: I miss those places.
9: You mentioned this kind of feeling of like people who were interested in going back to the country, or weren't like, this was a thing of my past. This could be also a thing of my future. And I know that you started to get a little bit homesick while you were in Austin, but had some reservations about moving back to West Virginia. What were the pros and cons that you were weighing in the decision to move back home?
1: Yeah, I mean, I'm homesick every time I'm not in West Virginia still. That didn't just start in Austin, but it got stronger, I think. And every time I'd come home, and it still happens to me, even if I'm gone just for a week, I just have this full body relief and release of being back in the mountains. It's just is like this ability to relax in a way that I've never had it anywhere else in the world. And I'd come out away from home and very much in a place and a time where, I mean, I don't think people explicitly said like, oh, you can't move home now, but it was like very clearly the message in any queer space I'd ever been in, that like, why would you do that to yourself? You know what I mean? As if it would be like a punishment or like a sentence, like a life sentence of being closeted and miserable and scared. I think there's real histories of that, right? Like, it's not like that's not coming from a real place, and it's not the whole truth. And so, I mean, I definitely also for years was like, I want to be home. But if I don't move home with a partner, I'm going to be single for the rest of my life. You know, that was a big concern of mine. But ultimately, I moved home because I just was getting really sick of Austin. I was getting really sick of sort of going to country shows in a city where it was so disconnected from country life. And I got really sick kind of for the first time in my adult life with my chronic illness that I still am navigating daily. And I just like really wanted to be home after that experience of being really sick in a city really far from home where I didn't have a car and it was really hard to get to doctor's appointments. There were all sorts of reasons why I ended up moving home, but I had some real reservations and doubts.
9: Just ahead, we'll hear about how Ray navigated being an out queer person in rural West Virginia and the wealth of other country queer stories they began to uncover. 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We'll be right back.

0: This is Embodied. I'm Anita Rao. Up to 20% of the LGBTQ population in this country lives in rural America. That's millions of people, defying the narrative that the only place queer folks want to live is in a city or on the coast. This assumed disconnect between rural life and LGBTQ culture is something Ray Geringer has been interrogating for the past decade, as they've traveled around the country documenting the stories of rural queer people like themselves. Ray is the creator of Country Queers, an oral history project that began in 2013 and is now both a podcast and a book. The project emerged from a deep need in Ray's own life. They were living back home in rural West Virginia after being gone for almost a decade. And during that time away, they had come out as queer. So they wanted some guidance for navigating the unique tensions of rural queer life.
1: In some ways, I think a lot had changed from when I left in 2003 to when I moved back in 2011, 2012. And some of that was about media shifting and the internet becoming more available. But I mean, it's not like I was like, oh, look, it's a queer, like, paradise. We're everywhere. But I would go into town to, you know, I rented this tiny, funky old house right next to the farm I grew up on from a neighbor. But I'd go into the Walmart, right? And there would be, like, I'd see queer people. We'd see each other. Or I have what I call a goat mentor. She's been raising Alpine dairy goats for 50 years and has taught me everything I know. And I think the first summer I was home, she was showing goats at the state fair, which happens in one of the counties I grew up in. And I went with her to help, you know, move goats around and get them set up to be shown at the competition at the fair. There's a goat barn and I was in there helping move hay and water and looked up and there was this crew of lesbians kind of just like watching me. And I remember being really like sort of startled because I didn't just expect that. There's a lot of old farmer dudes, you know, a lot of like old school straight farmers around. But yeah, I just started to see queer people and then I got involved with a really incredible and ongoing youth organizing network in Central Appalachia called the Stay Together Appalachian Youth Project, STAY, and found a lot of political and queer community in that regional network. So was meeting queer and trans people my age across Central Appalachia, and they weren't necessarily living in the same state or part of the state as me, but I think I tapped into this kind of like regional community of queerness that was so different than anything I'd seen in Massachusetts or even than Texas.
0: How open were you with your queer identity in the other spaces you were a part of, like your job and your work life?
1: Not very. I mean, I think I'm very visibly queer. Like, queer people always see me, right? But I think there's an amazing thing that people who are really tuned out of queerness or don't want to engage with it can just sort of not somehow through some sort of mental, just, I don't know, they just don't see it always. And so, yeah, I was working in the public schools. I had a lot of different jobs in the first few years after moving home. And I definitely wasn't talking about my personal life at all in those settings. I had a principal at one of the schools I worked at. The first week I was there, I was kind of talking about an anti-bullying curriculum that wasn't specifically about queerness that I'd found on the Southern Poverty Law Center's Teaching Tolerance website that I wanted to bring to some classes, which was my job at that middle school. And he told me that tolerance is a pro-gay buzzword and we're not here to talk about that. Mm. And I was kind of like, all right, this is good to know. You know, it's like my second week of working here. It's like in some ways very good to know where the administration stands. And so, yeah, I just never talked to my coworkers in the public schools about being queer.
0: Well, what was your personal life like? You mentioned that you had this fear that if you were going to move back, you needed to move back with a partner, because how were you going to date once you were living in such a rural area? What was dating like when you moved back?
1: Oh, God. yeah. I did. I mean, dating was hard. I didn't do a lot of it. I think I also didn't have internet or a cell phone those first few years of being home. And so I couldn't even get on a dating app if I wanted to. I made an OkCupid account on my laptop that I could check at the library in town, but I was trying not to be out at work, right? Like going to the small town library, like you might run into students or the parents of students that you work with. So I was trying to like position myself in the library in a way where like nobody could see my computer to send messages to people on OkCupid, which none of those turned into dates at that time. But yeah, no, it was rough. And that hasn't changed for me. I mean, I think dating is really, I think some people have a fine time dating in the country. It is not a thing that's easy for me for all sorts of reasons. So yeah, in some ways I feel like that concern of mine was really real, you know?
2: I want to kind of then place us in this moment where you were then. So you had these connections to other queer folks through various organizations that you were a part of, but you also were feeling isolated. It was hard to date. You weren't out at your job. And you described this kind of increasing sensation that you needed to learn more about how other country queer people make it work and have been making it work. And this led to your project, Country Queer, which you say it's not a passion project. It's a personal strategy for survival. So what did you need to learn from it to survive and thrive as a rural queer person? What were you searching for?
1: Once I moved home and was out in my not sort of professional public school world, you know, adults who knew me and who I was out to would tell me about a couple that everyone maybe assumed were gay that had lived in the county years and years ago. Like these stories started to trickle out. And so, yeah, I wanted to document it. I wanted it to not be so hard to find because clearly we were here and had been here. But I also really was like, this is hard. And there's people who've been doing this, like they must know how to make it work. And so I think I thought learning from other queer people about how they kind of balanced their queerness with local and sometimes conservative community tensions, how people found queer friends and community and people to date. I also was curious if people felt connected to queer scenes in cities or if it felt kind of like a different world. Like I just had a lot of questions.
2: I want to talk about the terms that we're using, country and rural. How do you define those two things? Is there a difference between the two?
1: In the beginning of the project, people asked me constantly, how do you define country? Like what counts, you know? And is it a population number? You know, what is it? Yeah, I'm interested in all of the messiness of country, and I'm interested in people who generally live outside of major cities. I'm both interested in like us complicating what we mean by country, because I think there's so many people who don't identify with the word because it does get sort of coded in a lot of spaces as agriculture and white and straight. And I want to sort of shake a lot of that up. But I do think after all these years of doing these interviews with different kinds of people in different places, I feel most maybe connected to and also concerned about in solidarity with in these times, like country queers who are living like truly rurally in places where a major progressive city is hours away, right? And is not something that we are very much influenced by ever. I think it's just different. It's just really different.
2: So one of the first people that you interviewed for the project was a longtime organizer in rural Tennessee named Alandria Williams. They also went by E. And one of the things that you asked E about was whether or not they identify as a country queer. Here is what they said.
3: That is what it means for me to be country queer. Is that like you can't leave your folk at the door. You can't act like you grew up with people that weren't like the people that are acting all kinds of crazy in all kinds of ways. And it's different. What being queer means in New York is not what it means for me.
2: So I want to ask you about that. The specific, like, you can't leave your folks at the door. How does what E said align with your own experience?
1: I go back to that interview with E so much in my brain these days. And E passed away a few years ago. And I just wish I could talk to them now for so many reasons about so many things that they said in their interview. But that I feel like sums up so much of, I think, what feels really different to me about being queer in a rural place than being queer in a major city, right? Is that, I mean, I think this is true for country people, regardless of queerness. Like, we're gonna see each other again, you know? We're gonna see each other again, probably for the rest of our lives. And so I do think a lot of times rural communities, you're sort of forced to have relationships with people that you like totally disagree with about all sorts of things. And I think that can be really hard and really fraught. And there are times where that really sucks. And I also think it's kind of like a superpower of rural people in these times. And so when I've lived in major cities, which is not very much, but also when I visit them, I could spend all day going to queer events, queer-owned businesses. I could surround myself with queer and trans people, community. You don't have to interact with people who might be religiously and politically totally opposed to your existence. But there's also this thing that happens in rural places where, like, there's a Baptist preacher who lives up the mountain from me who I don't talk to about my big public gay country project, you know? And I don't talk to him about my politics, and he doesn't talk to me about his. And if I needed anything, he would be here.
2: Yeah.
1: In the time it took him to get here. And he sees me. I look very queer and androgynous, you know? I don't go to church. He knows this. Like, he's been to my house when there's been a big pride flag up. Like, he sees me, and he genuinely cares about me, and I genuinely care about him. And he wears his Second Amendment hat, and I'm sure he voted for Trump. And I, like, deeply care about this man. You know what I mean? And he does for me. And I think there's all sorts of reasons why it's possible for me to have that relationship with him. And a lot of it is about whiteness. A lot of it is about, you know, all sorts of realities of me. And I mean, climate disaster, right? Like, we are in a time where this is happening to all of our communities. But it's been happening in rural Appalachia for years before people outside the region sort of knew about it with Helene. And we don't get support from outside the region in our communities in the way that when a disaster happens in major cities. You know, when LA was on fire, I mean, it was national news for weeks. And when East Kentucky is flooded again and then hit with a tornado again within months, it's kind of just us.
2: What did you hear from other people about how they make that work, that tension of, like, I want to and need to stay in community with you because you're my neighbor and we need each other. Other people might not come and help us when the hurricane comes, but also I know that you may not agree with how I live my life. Like, is it working by just talking about things and not talking about other things? Or what did you learn from other people about how they navigate that tension?
1: I think it's important that it's, like, it's so varied, and it's not like my relationship with that pastor is one thing. There's other people that live out this road that I've not talked to and probably never will because I don't think it would go well, and I don't actually want them to know much about my life. But I do think that a lot of the people that I interviewed across geography, across age, across religion, across race did share sort of similar things to what I'm talking about, that, you know, there are people who just suck and are hateful, and there are places we don't go and just kind of know not to go, or times we don't go certain place. You know, I do think we're kind of constantly, like, aware of safety in the back of our minds. Mm-hmm. I think that's true for queer and trans people all over, actually. But yeah, a lot of it is so much about relationships, and that came up in interviews again and again, that, you know, people, especially people who moved into a community that isn't where they grew up, that there might be kind of lots of rumors at first about them. And then when they actually befriended their old farmer neighbor who got to know them as farmers and as neighbors, that sort of one-to-one relationship and trust and really being in community meant that he became someone who would tell other people to stop talking about them, you know, because he knows them and they're good neighbors and they're good farmers. They take care of their animals. They take care of their land. And so I do think there's so much about relationship that's important in small towns generally. But I think, and then there are realities where, like, people have had to leave certain places because there's an environment in a town, or because they're more visibly trans, or because there's something going on where people are facing harassment and violence. And can't stay, right? Like, that's also a reality that's come through in some of the interviews, too.
2: What did you hear in terms of a particular story that stuck with you about how queer folks found each other, like actually found and built community while navigating geographic distance and rural life?
1: Yeah, I remember there's a couple that I interviewed in Texas early on who met each other at church. I interviewed people who grew up together and went to elementary school together, or who had a best friend from elementary school who'd moved to the city and introduced their queer friend from the country to their new best friend from the city, who were then married, you know? Like, there still was a lot of sort of word of mouth and local community ways of finding each other. And I also think that, you know, a lot of small towns still don't have public queer spaces. Most of the towns around me still don't have public queer spaces outside of very newly some small town pride festivals once a year. But there is this way, I think, in small towns where queer people, you know, have always been seeing and finding each other. And so there's almost like unofficial places, a lot of places where you might meet queer people. So I interviewed some guys in Southern Colorado, and there was a bar. It was not a queer bar. It was a country bar. There were lots of cowboys there, but it was kind of known that a lot of queer people went there, and the bartender was really supportive and would kick people out who were saying homophobic things. And so it's not advertised anywhere, but, you know, people knew it. And so I think that that kind of sort of just like small town way in which things aren't necessarily publicly called a queer space, but, you know, if there's a youth after school arts program or just any kind of an arts space in a town, like, you know, sometimes there's a couple queer people there who yeah. are artists. Like, there's just the places where we end up gathering. So a lot of people find each other in those kinds of ways.
2: You've told us a lot of stories throughout this conversation, and I'm wondering if there is an example of someone that you have met or that you think about a lot who has really helped complicate this understanding of country queerness that might be a good example of something so different to the narrative that we all have or the stereotype that we might have of a country queer.
1: An interview that I just loved and think about a lot still, Robin Thurkill is her name, and she lives in rural Virginia. And she actually is someone that I met on OkCupid when I was back in those days of going to the small town library to log into OkCupid on my laptop and try not to get outed to my students' conservative parents. And when I was in grad school in North Carolina, I drove up to where she lived outside a small town in Virginia. And Robin had grown up in the city. Like, her dad was in, I believe, the Air Force. She'd been born in London. She was mostly raised in D.C. She'd lived in major cities in California. She'd lived in Richmond, Virginia. Very much, like, grew up in cities. And her family, going back generations, had this piece of land in Virginia that her mom grew up there, her grandparents grew up there, and I don't know, I think at this point with her, it's like fourth or fifth generation Black family farm in Virginia that she had moved to, left, you know, a whole adulthood of life in different cities and moved back with her mom when her mom retired to live on this family farm that had been in the generation, in the family for generations. And like, she just was very, a lot of people actually, this happened in interviews, she, the questions about queerness just like weren't that interesting to her and mm-hmm. weren't that important. You know, she was kind of like, it's fine. Yeah. Like, I do home health care. People are nice to me. We don't really talk about it. It's not a big deal. You know, I remember her saying the main thing that was adjustment for her was like, how much people chat at the grocery store. You can't just get things done, you know, it's like slowing down and like having to really just like talk to your neighbors was her biggest adjustment. So I think that's a really beautiful story. I'm really glad I got to meet Robin.
2: Just ahead, we'll talk with Ray about the changes they've seen in rural queer life in this political moment and whether or not they plan to stay in rural West Virginia. As always, you can hear the podcast version of the show by following Embodied on your platform of choice. Stay with us after this break.

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2: They grew up. They moved back to the mountains for the first time in 2011, and the second time a decade later. In the 10 years between, Ray did a lot. They studied folklore in North Carolina and worked in radio production in Kentucky. They also traveled to rural places across the U.S. to interview other queer folks about their lives for the oral history project Country Queers, which is now a podcast and a book. When Ray moved home for the second time, they romanticized rural life a little less, but its hold on them was still undeniable.
3: I guess just personally, what has become clear for me after all these years and travels and interviews and trying to live in different places is, I mean, I have really tried to leave West Virginia. Like, I've really tried it, you know? I've tried it again and again and again and again. I'm just kind of desperately in love with this southeastern segment of West Virginia where I grew up. I love it more than like anything I've ever loved. And it is like legitimately hard most days. There's something about my life here, whether that's just the logistics of, you know, I live in a funky camper on a hillside with water issues with a bunch of animals. And that's a lot of physical work. I have a lot of chronic illness, autoimmune stuff going on that means I'm physically in a lot of pain a lot. Dating is still pretty impossible for me here. I definitely feel isolated from queer and trans and political community sometimes. And also, I think that, you know, maybe it's just like age, but I just know about myself that so far getting to be in these mountains is kind of worth it for me. Like, because ultimately, even with all the things that are really challenging and, you know, this political moment, this legislative moment, like, it is intense and it's been intense, I think, in a lot of rural and mostly conservative places for years before we've hit this national level. But like everything that brings me joy in my life is about living in this particular place. And like, yeah, I guess I just maybe learned through it all that I'd rather make the sacrifices that allow me to be in this place that I love so much than have sort of some things that legitimately would be easier as a queer and trans person in these times, but be like achingly homesick, you know?
2: Are there physical queer spaces that you frequent in your life in West Virginia now?
3: Not really. I mean, some of this is I'm a hermit. Some of this is I'm immunocompromised. You know, I work from home. I'm a solo farmer. There's a lot of things that keep me pretty on the farm. There are definitely like queer owned businesses that I will go to. But like outside of Pride, which I do just like small town prides feel so radical to me in a way that I haven't experienced in major city prides I've been to, because sometimes it's the only day of the year where we publicly take up a bunch of space in a collective way. And it's really powerful. So yeah, no, I don't like go to a lot of kind of established formal queer spaces. That said, I think country life a lot of times isn't based as much around like going to a place as it is getting together with friends at home or at the river or at their house or on my porch. And so yeah, I think my physical queer space is often with my other rural queer and trans friends when we get together, usually at our houses or outside somewhere.
2: I'd love to hear just kind of logistically, like how you make time for connection and joy, given that you are pretty far away from other people. How do you make that happen as part of your day-to-day and weekly life?
3: Yeah. I mean, one good thing about growing up on a farm an hour outside of a town of 3,000 people is that like an hour's drive is just what you do to get groceries, you know, like that's sort of ingrained in my

0: expensive time for travel. I think that's just different when you grow up really in a rural place. So, you know, I still drive an hour to get groceries. So then it's like an hour and a half, 3 hour round trip to visit with a friend is like pretty normal. But yeah, I mean, I think winter's a lot harder because it's hard to get places off the mountain. If there's snow and ice, it's hard. The days are shorter. I think summertime tends to be a much more social season because a lot of life in West Virginia is, I mean, it's part of what I'm always homesick for is I've never lived somewhere where there's so many just like stunning rivers I can get in within 15 to 20 minutes of driving. And so summertime, there's so much time I spend outside with my friends, like at the drive-in theater that's like halfway between our places where we live in different counties, or at the river, or at the creek in their county, you know, or out on the farm where I grew up with neighbors in the pond. But yeah, driving is a big part of life here. And, you know, it's 3 hours round trip to my doctor's appointments for my chronic illness. It's an hour round trip, probably drive to my closest friend who I see regularly. And then I also have a neighbor who I've known my whole life, who's not related by blood, but is basically my aunt who I see a few times a week, you know, and walk over and have meals. And so there's sort of that hyper local, like who's on your dirt road part of living here that I really love. Yeah, I think the longest I've ever driven for a date was like 5 hours round trip.
1: Wow. Was it a good date?
0: It was an only date. It was fine. But yeah.
1: I want to ask you a little bit about living in West Virginia in this political moment. You have kind of alluded to the number of proposed and passed legislation and how that is increasing. I'm curious about how these conversations play out within the community that you are a part of. Like, are you talking about policy changes with your neighbors or with kind of folks in your proximity? How does that kind of like politicization of your queer life intersect with the realities of day-to-day interactions?
0: I mean, I think because I work remotely, a lot of the kinds of interactions I had when I worked in the public schools, I don't have as much anymore. You know, I mean, I see a lot of people that are neighbors that I probably disagree with on everything, like at the general store, at the post office, or at the grocery store, but I'm not sort of like in close proximity super often. So I'm not usually talking about politics or policy or anything about my identity with a lot of people I interact with day to day. And I am more talking about that with like close friends or other queer and trans friends. And so, but yeah, I mean, it's just this wave of sort of national anti-trans legislation, like, is not new, first of all. I think a lot of us in very red states, mostly in the South and the Midwest and the sort of West, not on the coasts, have been dealing with pretty like horrific anti-trans legislation escalating for 5 years. And so that's very much been true in West Virginia. But yeah, it's gotten worse, right? I mean, the governor that we had in West Virginia for years, I wasn't a fan of. Many people were not a fan of. And the governor we got this round is wildly worse in terms of his attitudes towards trans people. Almost his entire campaign was an anti-trans ticket. And so, yeah, a lot of my trans friends in the state are talking about moving, and I already feel like I don't have enough trans friends in the state. So it's real. It's real, and it's here. And I don't want to go into like a lot of details of my personal experience, but I think since moving home and being more public about my gender identity, like, it's put some strains on some relationships that when I moved home the first time and was just talking about queerness, that strain wasn't there. So yeah, and I just personally experience all of this very daily in terms of access to, you know, I don't have any gender affirming medical care in the state of West Virginia. I'm a chronically ill person who's in and out of doctor's offices often. And so yeah, I think it's really real and it's really here. And I do think that, you know, the other trans people in the state that I know and other trans friends in deep red states and especially in rural areas, I think are at the front of my mind because these national attacks are coming for trans people everywhere, right? And when you're in a state where there's maybe one surgeon in the state who has done some gender affirming surgeries and Medicaid never covered gender affirming care and Medicaid might get cut for everyone. Like it's just, it's different, you know, in terms of, I think being in a place where we never even actually got to a point of having a lot of like trans rights and services and then how intense this moment is. It's a lot.
1: How do you navigate that, I guess, specifically when it comes to like not being able to get the kind of affirming healthcare that you need? Are there moments where you think like, well, should I just move somewhere else?
0: Yes.
1: Like how do you, what comes through your head when you're dealing with that?
0: Yeah, no, absolutely. I think definitely. I think, like sometimes it spins me into this very self-critical thing of like, what are you doing? Why are you making this choice? This could be so much easier. You've kind of done this to yourself, which is like my own stuff, you know? But yes, I think across the board as someone with an autoimmune disease who's chronically ill, who's constantly trying to get medical care without very good insurance in a very rural and really economically depressed state where a lot of people are trying to get healthcare that we all deserve that isn't gender specific. Yeah, I have a lot of questions. And, you know, I mean, yeah, I didn't think I was going to say this, but I have been trying to figure out how to get top surgery for years and it just felt completely impossible. You know, I live in a state where there's literally 1 to 2 surgeons that I've heard of having done the surgery at all. Their wait lists are years long. To even get in for a consultation, I have to have been on hormones for a year, which is not something I plan to do. It's in many ways very like outdated sort of trans healthcare models that when I talk to friends in more progressive states, especially coastal states that are liberal, they're kind of like horrified that that's still the expectation. And so, yeah, I have like crowdfunded money to have a surgery out of state because it's just not here. And I think a lot of people had from other states, even from other red states, right? Even from other southern states had suggestions of how to maybe get this covered or that just like are not possible in West Virginia, which is, I think goes back to my sense of there's different kinds of rural. And I think that, you know, there's people live in country ways, but close to a major city like Durham where there's a thriving queer and trans scene. And that's really different than being where I am, you know, not to mention people who are in like Wyoming or Utah where it's 8 hours to a city.
1: Yeah.
0: So,
1: I mean, at this point, you have heard so many different kind of variations of what it means to live a country life. Do you feel like your own narrative of what it means to be a country queer has changed? And what is that new narrative you have now?
0: I mean, I think a big thing for me is that I just, you know, there's so many TV shows and movies and podcasts based in New York, right? And I enjoy many of them regularly. And I think what happens when you have so many different stories about a place is that you get this like level of richness that's beautiful. And to be clear, there's a depth of variety of story in New York City that's incredibly different than where I live in West Virginia. But I do think that something that happens to rural places in a national media context still is like, I just still think there's a lot of like overarching sort of stereotypes or like generalizations that get made. And I think that one thing that has become more important to me and feels more true to me in my own sort of country queer narrative is like, there isn't one thing it means to be a country queer, you know? Like, there's some similarities for sure. Maybe isolation, maybe long drives, sometimes having to deal with people we grew up with who drive us crazy, whether that's like family or people we went to school with or like the pastor at the church where our family went, you know, that sort of Elandria comment of you can't leave your folk at the door. There's these similarities, but like people are having wildly different lives in wildly different geographies with really different local politics and really different layers of identity in terms of race and class. And so that's something I think that's really important to me that's come through is like there isn't one country queer experience. And I don't think we should think about it that way, because I think it flattens rural places. And then for me personally, I mean, I think it's just like, I'll probably always be writing about this tension of like loving this place more than anything, even when it doesn't always love me back, right? Or even when I know that there's so many things that could be so much easier. I mean, just like when I'm having chronic illness, friends in cities will be like, can I like get you a few meals? And I'm like, DoorDash, I don't know if DoorDash exists in the state of West Virginia, but like they're not coming up on this mountain onto a dirt road before they even get to my dirt driveway with like wild goats to bring me food. You know, like there's so many logistical basic day-to-day things that are easier other places. And like, I just feel like I'm not really a marriage person. Like I don't get it. I don't plan to ever do it, but I feel like my relationship to West Virginia makes me understand what that might be like for people who are into it. I just want to be here kind of forever, even through the hard stuff.
1: Well, thank you so much for sharing that story and so many others with me today. Ray Gehringer, thanks so much for the conversation.
0: Thank you. Yeah, thanks so much for having me.
1: You can find out more about Ray Gehringer and their Country Queers Project at our website, embodiedwunc.org. 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Today's episode was produced by Kaya Finlay and edited by Amanda Magnus. Wilson Sayre provided editorial support. Nina Scott is our intern, and Jenny Lawson, our technical director. Quilla wrote our theme music. This program is recorded at the American Tobacco Historic District. 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I'm Anita Rao.
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1: As a new generation of women in Morocco push for change, there's open debate about reform. 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

BBC World Service and now Witness History with me, Stefania Gotzer. I'm taking you back more than 30 years when the end of the war in Abkhazia forced thousands of people into a harrowing and deadly exodus across the Caucasus Mountains. I shall warn you that this program contains references to war and death,

0: I'm Indira Lakshmanan. Congress failed to extend warrantless wiretapping to surveil suspected terrorists abroad. Critics say losing that tool puts us at risk as we host the World Cup in July 4th.
1: This is a time of risk for the American people. And so we're going to shut the lights off on this program and put at risk the American people.
0: That's next time on Here and Now. 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
2: Good morning, me Martinez. When you're a little kid, you'll wear anything to support your favorite team. That's why 5-year-old Mexican soccer fan Santi was wearing a red, white, and green Christmas sweater outside their training facility in the summer heat to match the colors of El Tri. A Mexican sports network found him, and striker Santiago Jimenez gave Santi his own personalized jersey and an invite to watch the team in Estadio Azteca. So it sounds like Christmas came early for Santi. It's Morning Edition.
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1: Thanks for spending the early hours with WBUR's Morning Edition. I'm Tiziana Deering. We'll have the latest news from NPR and the WBUR newsroom coming up in 10 minutes. 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
2: I love that a car that kept giving to us could keep giving to others and keep giving in this way. 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
1: 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It is 69 degrees in Boston.

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1: This is WBUR's Morning Edition. There are six more World Cup matches to be played in Foxborough, but the first one's now in the books after Scotland beat Haiti in the opening game Saturday night. And we got fan reaction for both teams. First up, WBUR's Simone Rios with Haiti's supporters.
2: Dozens of Haiti supporters gathered in Matapan Square, draped in Haitian flags and ready to head to the stadium. Emily Milset says the moment means everything for Haiti.
3: I think me and my family and just everybody that I know that are Haitian are just so happy and so grateful. The fact that we get to be in the World Cup this year, playing in Boston where there's so much Haitian diversity here, is just so amazing.
2: From New York City, Samuel Dargan came to watch Les Grenadiers play their first men's World Cup match in a half a century.
4: For all that's happening now in Haiti, to see Haiti finally, you know, in the meat of something positive, right? We're not talking about the gangs, we're not talking about the violence, we're talking about a national team that is now in the World Cup.
2: Governor Healy secured 1,100 tickets to World Cup games, and about 100 went to Haitians through a nonprofit in Matapan. They broke into song before getting onto a bus. The Haitian youth were among droves of fans who journeyed to Foxborough for the Scotland match. After the team members, Charlot Lucien was probably the most popular Haitian in Foxborough. That's because he lives a mile from the stadium, and all his friends who had tickets avoided the $100 parking or train fees by going to his place.
5: At 6:45, we want to gather in front of the house, and then we'll organize them in Grenadier fashion so that we can walk to the stad and enjoy glory.
2: A pastor delivered a prayer for Haiti that the Lord grant victory to the Haitian squad. Then on to the food.
6: Let's eat.
2: On a long table were trays of rice and beans, shrimp and chicken, along with an array of fresh juices and cocktails. Even fans on the opposing side were welcome to partake, kilts and all.
7: So we're Scottish, we like to drink lots of beer and have some friendly rum. So we came to the Haiti party to enjoy the different culture and taste their alcoholic drinks.
2: That's Jed Evans from Livingston, Scotland. Most of the Haitians made the march to the stadium. Those without tickets stayed back to watch on TV. Haiti was in control for much of the game, but it was a story of missed opportunities. 28 minutes in, Scotland scored the game's only goal, a ball that ricocheted off the leg of a Haitian defender. Minutes ahead of the final whistle, Haiti missed a header that would have tied the game. But everyone agreed, Haiti put up a valiant fight.
8: My name is Marie-Evangeline Roussel-Lucien. Haitians, we never lose hope.
2: Standing at her stove, Lucien had one more offering for her guests, a pot of sweet ginger lemon tea designed for moments like these.
8: It's kind of a healing tea, you know? It helps you accept exactly the fact that things didn't turn out the way you expected it to be, but guess what? We still have to calm down and hope for the best for next time. Absolutely.
2: Haiti now faces two teams ranked among the 10 best in the world. Brazil and Philly on Friday, and then Morocco a week from Wednesday in Atlanta. For 90.9 WBUR, I'm Simone Rios.
9: And I'm Eve Zukoff.
6: I spent the day with Scottish fans, starting on a school bus in Providence, Rhode Island. The ride began with around 50 people, nearly all men and boys, pressed together. Their outfits were made up of three components: a salmon pink jersey, a horsehair bag known as a spurrin, and a wool kilt. Andrew Cole said even in 90-degree heat, he was comfortable.
9: Do you know, it's 80, so it's not too bad. But it's a magical garment, the kilt.
6: Cole boarded the bus with his 9-year-old son, Ezra, and a whole lot of hope.
10: Football is made more special when you get a chance to jump up and down and hug the person next to you, and when that's your son, and sharing that moment, that's extra special as well.
6: But it was a long journey, with traffic close to 2 hours to the so-called Boston Stadium in Foxborough. Scots passed the time drinking from 10 cases of Narragansett lagers, and as we got closer, there were playful boos for Haiti fans. And everything got louder. When the Providence buses pulled into the 1,400-person tailgate, fans gathered in groups to juggle a soccer ball, share impressions of America, and many conversations turned to FIFA, the World Cup organizing body. Steph Collins brought a homemade sign.
11: I'll read it for you. Football was built on pies, Bovril's, which is a drink, yeah, and going to the game with your dad, yeah, not VIP lounges, $80 trains, $20 beers and $500 for tickets, and that's the cheap ones.
6: People we spoke with said they spent anywhere from $1,400 to $10,000 all in for tickets, travel, and accommodations. And once the match began, all that was set aside. 28 minutes into the first half, fan favorite midfielder John McGinn scored the only goal of the game. Pandemonium broke out in the stadium, in bars across the world, and at the watch party at Boston's downtown Fan Fest.
12: I'm McGinn!
6: This was Scotland's first World Cup win in 36 years. It sent them to the top of their grouping and boosted their chances of progressing to the knockout stage for the first time in the team's history. And yet, fans were critical of the gameplay. They said Haiti fought hard, Scotland didn't put on their best. As she left the stadium, Gail Keel said her team had a lot to work on.
13: It just needs to make a lot more chances. I felt like Haiti had more than Scotland, but we'd kind of hope for the opposite.
6: Finally, in the early morning hours, fans boarded slow-moving trains, buses, and ride shares. Not everyone was going home.
14: I'm tired and I want to go to bed.
6: But some were ready to end the party.
14: A little drink about an hour ago. It's gone right through my head.
6: Scotland faces off against Morocco on Friday in Foxborough. For 90.9 WBUR, I'm Eve Zukoff.

0: We have the day's top stories next on 90.9 WBUR. Just after, we'll preview the G7 meeting in France. And then we take you to the Democratic Republic of Congo and the epicenter of an Ebola outbreak.
1: The Ebola patients themselves, some of them appear to be in a great deal of pain. 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
5: Live from NPR News in Washington, I'm Dave Mattingly. The U.S. and Iran are expected to sign an agreement on Friday in Switzerland to end the war. President Trump announced the deal yesterday on Truth Social, with Pakistan having served as a mediator. Oil prices dropped on word of the agreement. The U.K.'s Court of Appeal is ruling at this hour on whether the British government acted properly when it banned a pro-Palestinian protest group. Earlier this year, London's High Court ruled the British government acted illegally when it labeled Palestinian Action a terrorist organization. NPR's Fatima Al-Kassab has more from London.
6: Palestine Action, a protest group which mostly targets Israeli weapons factories around the UK, was labelled a terrorist organisation by the British government last summer, leading to the arrest of thousands of supporters around the UK. London's High Court ruled earlier this year that this ban was unlawful and disproportionate, but the government then appealed that decision. Last week, four activists from the group were sentenced to a total of more than 20 years in prison for raiding an Israeli weapons factory in England in 2024. The four were convicted of criminal damage, but given harsher sentences because the judge said the incident had a terrorist connection. Human rights groups have called it an attack on the right to protest. Fatima Kassab, NPR News, London.
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0: Good morning from Boston. This is 90.9 WBUR, and I'm Tiziana Deering. In local news, Massachusetts is proposing sweeping changes to how prison visits work. The Department of Correction wants to allow more approved visitors, more frequent visits, and to add video visitation. New rules also would limit physical contact during visits, however, which the agency says it hopes will help reduce contraband. Mass Live reports families pushed back at a hearing last week, saying the reduced physical contact could harm the mental health of inmates and their families. Prosecutors are charging a 14-year-old boy with armed robbery and unlawful possession of a firearm. That's in connection with an armed robbery at a children's lemonade stand in South Boston last week. Boston police say the boy, not named because of his age, and another child robbed a brother and sister who were selling lemonade at the corner of West 9th and East Streets Wednesday. Police still are looking for the second child suspect, estimated to be about 11 years old. And the Greater Boston Food Bank has donated another $6.3 million to partner agencies. That's on top of a record nearly $65 million in the first 9 months of the year. The food bank's Catherine Alexander says 40% of Massachusetts households currently experience food insecurity.
7: That is a staggering number. Back in 2020, when we started the report, that number was 19%. So we're seeing this huge jump. It is a combination of high inflation, the high cost of living, and the new federal restrictions to food assistance.
0: The food bank and its partners expect to distribute 94 million meals this year. That's 2 million more than last year. It's 6:33.
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0: The Red Sox lost to the Texas Rangers at Fenway yesterday 6-4. Tomorrow they'll start a 3-game series against the Blue Jays at home. First game's tomorrow night. Meanwhile, the Carolina Hurricanes won the Stanley Cup last night, beating the Vegas Golden Knights 3-0. We'll have a rundown of the Stanley Cup series coming up in about 10 minutes. 70 degrees in Boston this hour. Any remaining showers clear out this morning and the sun eventually takes over. It'll actually be mostly sunny today with a high in the mid-80s. Clouds this evening, and then they clear out overnight down to around 60. And tomorrow, sunny and a bit cooler with a high around 80 degrees.
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9: It's Morning Edition from NPR News. I'm Steve Inskeep in Washington, D.C.
10: And I'm A. Martinez in Los Angeles, California. President Trump will join leaders of the world's wealthiest nations for a summit in the French Alps today, known as the G7.
9: The meeting, we expect, will involve talk of that peace agreement between the United States and Iran. The closure of the Strait of Hormuz raised oil prices and affected just about every economy on Earth.
10: We turn now to NPR's Eleanor Beardsley, who is following from France. Eleanor, this G7 summit will open in a few hours. What's the mood there?
11: Well, leaders will be bracing for the arrival of President Trump later today, but that's usually the case because he has a tendency to dictate the timing, the agenda, and the mood of such international summits. Commentators are saying he'll be arriving in a good mood, like a hero, fresh off of a deal to end the war with Iran. But European analysts are also noting that both the U.S. and Iran are claiming total victory, and that the U.S. is only fixing something it had broken. So basically, the world is back to where we were before the U.S. and Israel launched this war 107 days ago, they say. French President Emmanuel Macron is hosting the summit. This is his last G7, his last year in office. He reacted last night when the news broke, speaking from Evian-les-Bains in the French Alps, where he'll be receiving President Trump and the leaders of Canada, Japan, the UK, Italy, and Germany later today. He was cautiously optimistic. Here he is. He says, we need to see the consequences of this agreement, its support for Lebanon, the reopening of the Strait of Hormuz long term, and of course, an agreement on Iran's nuclear and ballistic weapons.
10: So I'm trying to remember, didn't European leaders say that they would help reopen the Strait of Hormuz once the fighting stops? If so, I mean, is that still on the table?
11: Yes, it absolutely is. Around 40 countries met in April in Paris, led by Britain and France, and they said they would contribute to such a force once the war ends. And France has an aircraft carrier in the region, the Charles de Gaulle, standing by. Alice Ruffo, who is France's deputy defense minister, spoke this morning on the radio. Here she is.
12: Oui, nous sommes prêts.
11: So she says we are ready to contribute to reopening this strait and demining it as long as there's this agreement in place and the fighting has stopped. You know, Trump disparaged, he even mocked British Prime Minister Keir Starmer and President Macron for this offer of force after the war ends a couple months ago. But he wants them involved today. Analysts say Trump will be counting on these allies to help him buttress the deal and give it credibility. So we likely will see Trump treating his allies with respect in the next couple of days, they say.
10: Okay, so that's the big topic at the G7. What else will be discussed there?
11: Artificial intelligence, world trade imbalances, immigration, and also the war in Ukraine, which is a top priority ending it, is for Europeans. That's four of the G7 members. President Zelensky will be at the summit. Ukraine has been very successful striking deep into Russia with its own, you know, drones and missiles long range. That's crippling Russian oil refining capacity. And Zelensky's hoping that strength will get Trump back to the negotiating table to put pressure on Russia to end the war.
10: And one more thing. Anything else on President Trump's European agenda?
11: Well, the summit ends Wednesday, but we know President Trump will be staying at least through Wednesday night because he's been invited to a tete-a-tete dinner by President Macron at the Palace of Versailles, where there will be fireworks to celebrate America's 250th anniversary.
10: But no octagon cage at the palace? You haven't seen
11: No.
10: That's NPR's Eleanor Beardsley. Thank you.
11: Thank you.
9: Elsewhere in the world, we're about to hear the sounds of a city at the center of the Ebola outbreak. The city is Bunia in the Democratic Republic of Congo. The outbreak includes almost 800 confirmed cases and 180 deaths. It's been hard for reporters to gain access to Bunia, but Emmett Livingstone and photographer Arsene Mpiana are there for NPR.
13: In Bunia, people no longer greet each other with a handshake. Although the streets are lively and most people are carrying on as before, there are moments of discordance. A jeep packed with health workers in full protective suits and goggles speeds down the road. And within hours of arriving, the scale of the crisis becomes impossible to ignore.
1: I'm looking at the tiling in front of a shop, which is covered in greenish liquid. A disinfectant team has just turned up and taken a body away. According to the story that locals are telling, it was an ill patient who was on the back of a motorbike being transported to hospital, who projectile vomited and then died on the spot.
13: Fear is creeping into everyday life, and hospitals, for the most part, aren't considered safe.
1: I'm here in a hospital called Clinique Universelle. The paint is peeling on the walls, but it's been completely shut down because just a few days ago, a patient was discovered to have had Ebola. Now a full disinfection team has been deployed, and I'm standing in front of a team of three women who are preparing large basins of chlorine solution. This is then going to be taken by another team and going to be sprayed on every single surface of this hospital.
13: We were inside for only a few minutes. Health workers recommended we leave, saying it wasn't worth the risk. Ebola can survive on surfaces for a short period of time. The hospital director is Dr. Patient Mazidine.
12: Ils n'ont pas peur, mais ils ont très peur de cette épidémie.
13: He says doctors are not just afraid, they're very afraid. There isn't enough protective equipment. The Ebola response is still beginning, and so far there are only a handful of places where Ebola patients are being treated at the recommended standards. One of them is in Wampara, just outside of Bunia, where an Ebola treatment centre has been set up between a displacement camp and a field of maize. 18 patients with confirmed infections are receiving care here, in small cabins with see-through screens, which allows doctors to keep watch around the clock. Entering the isolation cabins requires full protection.
1: I'm here in Wampara Ebola Treatment Centre, and I'm in an Ebola ward with doctors going from isolated room to isolated room checking on Ebola patients. All of us are in full protective gear, which includes a bib, two layers of clothing, several layers of gloves, goggles, a mask. It's difficult to describe the level of discomfort wearing one of these suits. It's very hot in Ituri, the sun is bright. It's very difficult to breathe inside the suit. And on top of that, the goggles fog up, so it's also difficult to see. These are the conditions under which doctors have to work. The Ebola patients themselves, some of them appear to be in a great deal of pain. We heard some people crying out. The doctor said that at a certain stage of the Ebola virus disease, the whole body aches and it's extremely painful.
13: Emergency health workers say this patient is severely ill and needs a respirator. It's been ordered but hasn't yet arrived. Dr. Richard Cogent is a specialist in critical care and emerging infectious disease.
14: Les patients, ils traversent des moments très difficiles.
13: Dr. Cogent says what patients are going through is extremely difficult. The species of Ebola virus circulating has no vaccine, but with proper care, the disease is not necessarily a death sentence. And there are glimmers of hope. In Wampara, about a dozen patients are on their way to making a full recovery. The outbreak was caught late, which is causing much of the suffering here. Health workers are desperately trying to catch up. For NPR News, I'm Emmett Livingstone in Bunia.
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0: News on the war with Iran changes sometimes hourly. At the top of the hour here on 90.9 WBUR, the latest on a tentative ceasefire deal that President Trump announced yesterday. Don't miss a moment of the day's most important stories. Stay with 90.9 WBUR. It's 6:43.
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0: In business news, a Suffolk Superior Court judge is tossing out major portions of a lawsuit filed by a former Boston Water and Sewer Commission staffer against Mayor Michelle Wu and the Boston Herald. Marie Theodat's lawsuit claims she was fired from her human resources role in 2025 as part of what she called a wide-ranging conspiracy involving discrimination, defamation, and invasion of privacy. Theodat was named in several public civil lawsuits, including one alleging fraud at the time of her firing. Last week, the judge in the case threw out claims against the Herald and Wu, ruling the paper has a constitutional right to report on public officials. Theodat's discrimination allegations against the commission will move forward. Legal Seafoods is offering a 3-foot-long lobster roll just for today. The giant roll is filled with 4 pounds of lobster meat and comes with a $375 price tag. The Boston-based seafood chain says the one-day menu item is in honor of National Lobster Day, and it feeds 6 to 8 people. Stay informed. Stay with WBUR's Morning Edition.

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2: You have to remember that there were important facilities, including oil production fields and refineries and ports, that were shut down or damaged in this conflict. That's going to take time to get those back up and running. Meanwhile, global stockpiles of crude oil were tapped into to compensate for the missing crude during the supply shock. Those need to be refilled. And then there's basic logistics.
3: In addition, ships that aren't in the strait right now have to get there to take cargoes away. Those that are in there have to leave. And so it might be a while. The market was in a significant surplus before the war. It's not obvious that we'll be in a surplus anytime soon.
2: And this is an important point, because those oil prices were actually unusually low right before this conflict started, because the world had too much oil, was producing more than was demanded. That helped blunt the blow of this oil shock these past few months. And it's really not clear if getting back to quote-unquote normal is going to mean a return to that level of oversupply.
4: So what does this mean for people who drive and have to buy gas in the U.S.?
2: Yeah, it's going to mean less expensive gasoline. This conflict had pushed prices at the pump up $1.50. The last 3 weeks, prices had been falling, mostly because crude oil was getting cheaper, and that was mostly because of hopes for a deal just like the one that was just announced. So if this sticks, definitely relief for drivers, especially compared to the worst case scenario, which would be this conflict continuing to drag on and pushing up inflation. But, you know, it doesn't necessarily mean gas prices snap back to as cheap as they were before the U.S. and Israel attacked Iran.
4: I'm in California, Camila, so it doesn't matter for me. It's always expensive. NPR's Camila Domonoske, thanks.
2: Thank you.
4: This morning edition from NPR News. I'm A. Martinez.
5: And I'm Steve Inskeep.
6: I'm Tiziana Deering. Thanks for spending some of your Monday with 90.9 WBUR. Coming up in about half an hour, some tech entrepreneurs and politicians claim China is helping fund pushback to data centers in the U.S., but there's little to no evidence of that.
7: I think in this case, the people talking about data centers are real people with real passions and real perspectives and real opinions.
6: We'll have more in 30 minutes. It's 6:50.
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6: 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It's 70 degrees in Boston.

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1: And this is 90.9 WBUR. At the bottom of the hour, we'll look at the impact of that deal for oil markets. Crude oil dropped shortly after the president announced this ceasefire deal with Iran. We'll talk about how it affects you and your tank in about 15 minutes at 7:19.
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1: It's 70 degrees in Boston this hour. 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
0: It's Monday morning, and we're with you on Morning Edition from NPR News. I'm Steve Inskeep.
13: And I'm A. Martinez. Across the country, there are some people who are angry about data centers. Opposition to new facilities often comes from grassroots activism, or does it? NPR's Jeff Brumfield looked into claims of a sinister plot to undermine data center growth.
14: Last month at an event titled Harnessing American Power, Interior Secretary Doug Burgum was upset by growing local opposition to data centers. And Burgum claimed it wasn't what it seemed.
15: It's not organic and local. Some of this is foreign-sourced dark money.
14: Over on the podcast All In, which is hosted by a group of tech multimillionaires who call each other besties, there was also talk of foreign influence, specifically from China. Fund manager Gavin Baker was recently on the show.
16: It is starting to feel or seem like there may be a CCP-funded campaign.
14: The theory is that China is paying local groups of people to oppose data centers. The idea of a Chinese plot is catching on among the tech investors backing data center construction, people like Canadian multimillionaire Kevin O'Leary. He made his name on the TV show Shark Tank, and now he's an investor in a giant data center in Utah. It will be larger than Manhattan. When local opposition began to build,
17: we dug in. I got my guys to go a deep dig into the IP addresses, and here's what we found out. This is fascinating.
14: And he claims to have found evidence for Chinese influence.
17: We found two cells inside of Utah. Alliance for a Better Utah.
14: We'll come back to them in a second. The other one?
17: Elevate Strategies, also a cell operating inside of Utah. Gabby Finlayson. Gabby, what are you doing?
14: I called Gabby Finlayson, a senior partner at Elevate Strategies.
18: Today it's nice, actually. It's been like really weird, I feel like, lately, but it's very nice today.
14: Elevate Strategies is a consulting firm based in Salt Lake that helps Democratic candidates to run for office in Utah and elsewhere. She says she has no idea why Kevin O'Leary decided her firm was a Chinese cell seeking to undermine his data center project.
18: Yeah, I mean, I think we have been as confused as anybody.
14: Elevate has mentioned the data center on social media, but nobody's paying them to do it, she says. Finlayson is from Utah, born and raised. She admits she did live outside the state for a while, but she wasn't in China.
18: Yeah, I don't know. Iowa doesn't look a lot like Beijing.
14: What about that other organization, Alliance for Better Utah? Well, I called them too, and they were equally perplexed.
10: I grew up watching Shark Tank occasionally with my dad. I'm like, why is this guy talking about us?
14: Elizabeth Hutchings is the communications director for Alliance for Better Utah, a small progressive nonprofit also based in Salt Lake City. O'Leary name-checked people who didn't even work there anymore, and he claimed
10: there was evidence that millions of dollars were being funneled from the Chinese Communist Party to us. You know, it was such an outrageous claim, we laughed.
14: In fact, they found it so funny, they made a fundraising video mocking the idea on social media. They displayed a hammer and sickle while asking for donations from local Utahans. They're also suing on behalf of citizens who claim they weren't adequately consulted about the project. So, is there any evidence that China is trying to stoke U.S. opposition to data centers?
19: We haven't found much.
14: Darren Linville is head of the Digital Forensics Lab at Clemson University, which tracks foreign influence campaigns online. China, like a lot of countries, controls armies of social media bots that can try to sway the online discourse. But Linville says they're not talking much about this topic. And Chinese state media appears much more intent on promoting Chinese data centers.
19: China tends to care a lot more about what you think about China and China's economy than they do about what you think of your neighbor or what's happening in your own backyard here in the United States.
14: Linville says he can't completely rule out that the Chinese are quietly paying influencers or others to oppose data centers, but he points out there's no need. A recent Gallup poll found 71% of Americans oppose data center construction in their communities.
19: I think in this case, the people talking about data centers are real people with real passions and real perspectives and real opinions.
14: In Utah, those people appear to have forced Kevin O'Leary to scale back his plans. After the president of the Utah Senate raised concerns, he agreed to shrink his data center project to a quarter of its original size. Jeff Brumfield, NPR News.
0: Some other news now. A plane crashed in Butler, Missouri on Sunday. 12 people were killed. Here's Madeline Fox with our member station KCUR.
20: The single-engine turboprop took off around 11:30 a.m. from Butler Memorial Airport. It was carrying 11 skydivers plus the pilot, authorities said. The Pacific Aerospace 750XL plane came down minutes after taking off. Bates County Sheriff Chad Anderson says investigators think that it was an accident.
21: We just want to reassure the public that there's nothing criminal that we can see, nothing terrorism-related or anything like that. Those are some of the first questions that we would have with the World Cup being in town. And we just want to make sure that the public knows that they're safe.
20: Kansas City is one of the 11 U.S. cities hosting FIFA World Cup games and expects hundreds of thousands of visitors. Skydive Kansas City, the company that owned the plane, called the crash a, quote, devastating loss. The company said it's collaborating with the National Transportation Safety Board and the Federal Aviation Administration. Of the 11 passengers, 7 were single jumpers preparing to skydive solo. 4 were tandem jumpers preparing to go in pairs. Authorities have not yet released the victims' names or any identifying information. Sheriff Anderson said family members were at the Butler Memorial Airport at the time of the crash.
21: There's nothing we really can say to make it better. We just pray for them and their loved ones and their friends and their family and hope that they can recover to some sense of normalcy if we can.
20: Congressman Mark Alford, who represents the Butler area, told KMBC9 that the investigation will take months, possibly years.
22: Just getting to enjoy God's green earth and then have something like this turn so tragic while potentially other family members were watching, it's tragic.
20: According to the FAA, the aircraft certification was active until January 2030. Butler Memorial Airport is popular with skydivers. For NPR News, I'm Madeline Fox in Kansas City.
0: Tomorrow on Morning Edition, Visa and OpenAI are working together. Their goal is to let AI chatbots become your personal shopper, not just suggesting what to get, but actually buying it. So what happens when they go on a spending spree? 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Human beings bringing you the news. It's NPR News.
1: 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We'll have the day's top stories next. In about 15 minutes, we'll look at data in a new survey of how parents use technology. to track their adult children. University of Michigan included kids ages 18 to 25 and always on tech, like location tracking on smartphones. It's all ahead. Stay with us. It's 729.
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4: Live from NPR News in Washington, I'm Dave Mattingly. President Trump says the U.S. and Iran will sign an agreement later this week in Switzerland to end the war. NPR's Camila Domonoske says word of the deal sent oil prices lower.
5: Trump's first post about a deal came shortly before oil futures markets opened for the week on Sunday evening, and prices promptly dropped like a rock. And oil futures had already fallen significantly on Thursday and Friday in anticipation of a deal. Traders have gotten their hopes up for a reopened Strait of Hormuz repeatedly since the U.S. and Israel started this war, but oil prices have not been this low since the very first days of the conflict. Trump's second post on the deal says the strait will be reopened when the deal is signed Friday, quote, for purposes of mine removal. Camila Domonoske, NPR News.
4: Gasoline prices in the U.S. are continuing their steady decline. AAA says regular is averaging less than $4.07 a gallon. The price has fallen 46 cents in the last month. President Trump is on his way to France for this week's G7 summit. Ahead of the talks, French President Emmanuel Macron said he expects leaders of the G7 to discuss a ceasefire between Russia and Ukraine. Earlier today, Russian drone and missile attacks left at least 10 people dead and dozens wounded in Kyiv and Kharkiv. This is NPR News.
1: Good morning. This is 90.9 WBUR. In Boston, I'm Tiziana Deering. According to AAA, the average price of a gallon of regular gas in Massachusetts is $4.17, a little more than 10 cents higher than the national average. Massachusetts lawmakers are considering bills to raise the minimum wage for farm workers. Farm workers and their advocates hope state lawmakers will advance a bill to boost minimum pay by nearly 50% and to include benefits. Maya McCann-Somm is an attorney and co-leader of the Fairness for Farm Workers Coalition. She says farm workers in Massachusetts experience severe poverty at twice the rate of other workers.
23: So being able to address some of these exemptions both could go a long way to ensuring that the people who grow, harvest, and ensure that we have food on our own tables are able to do the same.
1: The measures would match farm worker pay to the state minimum wage and require that workers receive overtime and accumulate paid time off. Governor Maura Healey says the Commonwealth will not participate in the Great American State Fair on the National Mall in Washington. Healey said in a radio interview that Massachusetts won't participate due to concerns about high costs and partisan programming. The fair is organized by a Trump-backed public-private group called Freedom 250 instead of a bipartisan commission established by Congress. Healey's office says the state's resources and focus this summer exclusively are dedicated to local events. It's 7:33.
24: 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More at worcesterart.org.
1: The Red Sox lost to the Texas Rangers at Fenway yesterday, 6-4. They'll start a three-game series against the Blue Jays at home tomorrow night. The Sox remain in last place in the American League East, and despite taking the series actually against the Rangers over the weekend, they now have losing records both at home and on the road. The National Weather Service says to watch out for a foot of inundation above ground level in low-lying areas near shorelines. That caution is in place until tomorrow night. Things clear up today. The sun mostly takes over. We'll have a high in the mid-80s. Clouds this evening clear out overnight. We drop down to about 60 degrees, and then tomorrow is sunny but cooler with a high around 80. Right now at 90.9 WBUR, we've got 72 degrees. 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
1: We'll take you to a birthday party on the South Lawn of the White House just at the top of the hour here on 90.9 WBUR. President Trump celebrated his 80th birthday yesterday with UFC cage matches. From surprise and symbolic victories to a dark commercial from the Department of Defense, we'll take you there. Stay with us at 7:43.
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1: In business news, the Yawkey Foundation is giving $50 million to the Dana-Farber Cancer Institute for a 300-bed hospital in the Longwood Medical Area. It is the largest ever gift from the foundation created by the late Red Sox owners Tom and Jean Yawkey. The couple has donated millions to Dana-Farber in the past 70 years. Massport officially has set a Guinness World Record for the world's largest soccer ball. The more than 47-foot tall ball is installed at Pierce Park 2 in East Boston. It will be on display through Thursday. Officials say it was built ahead of the Men's World Soccer Cup tournament to celebrate the global soccer community in Boston. Thanks for spending part of Monday with 90.9 WBUR. We've got you.

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2: Nothing. Parents can take the lead to set a new boundary.
3: I think a parent could say, I just want to keep in touch with you and find out what's going on in your life, and let's see if we can just make a set time.
2: Each week or a few times a week, Leah Beal, a college student at University of Michigan who's 19, says her whole family tracks each other on their smartphones.
4: I always feel really reassured knowing that my parents always know where I am and I know where they are. My whole family kind of tracks each other, and it's not a way of like forcing it on each other, but it's a nice way to like feel connected.
2: She works as a research assistant on the survey and says her advice is, if you don't want to be tracked, talk to your parents about a gradual shift.
4: For example, a young adult could tell their parents that they can have their location if they're out late or if they're traveling somewhere new.
2: She says in addition to her family, she and about 10 friends track each other's locations too, which is pretty common, so there are plenty of people to help keep her safe and stay connected. Allison Aubrey, NPR News.
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1: Coming up in about 25 minutes here on 90.9 WBUR, we turn to the Kennedy Center in Washington, D.C. President Trump's name is gone after a federal court ruling, and locals are reacting.
2: It's a memorial for a dear president that died. 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
1: Here's a look at some of the stories that we're following for you this Monday morning. President Trump and Iran say they've reached a tentative deal to end the war in Iran and reopen the Strait of Hormuz. And that announcement comes as President Trump will be in France today to meet with other world leaders at the G7 summit. Plus, Iraq will play Norway tomorrow in Boston's second Men's World Cup match. Temperatures are bracketing 70 degrees this hour. 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
0: It's Morning Edition from NPR News. I'm A. Martinez.
5: And I'm Steve Inskeep. Good morning. The drones that Ukraine uses to defend itself against Russia and to attack Russia are, by definition, unmanned, but people are behind them. NPR's Joanna Kakissis reports on an elite Ukrainian unit launching those drones.
6: We're driving on a dirt road deep into a vast field that's somewhere in eastern Ukraine. We stop in the middle of that road and see soldiers in body armor. They are carrying something that looks like a jet that's about the size of a small car.
7: This is our beautiful drone.
8: Beautiful drone.
7: Yeah.
6: We've just arrived here with the long-range strike team. We are dressed like we should be on the front line.

0: and the sun is setting, and we're just waiting.
1: The team is part of Ukraine's unmanned systems forces. The unit's commander uses the military call sign Charlie. NPR is identifying the soldiers in this report by call sign at the request of Ukraine's military, which cites security reasons.
2: Вітаю, я Чарлі.
1: Commander Charlie started running this unit 3 years ago when Ukrainian drone technology was in its early stages. Now, he says, these drone systems are very effective. Our defense forces do lack cruise and ballistic missiles, but our drones have really influenced the course of combat operations, and they have hit our enemy hard. Ukraine's long-range drones can travel 800 miles and have repeatedly targeted the lifeblood of Russia's economy, oil. Ukrainian President Volodymyr Zelensky says Ukraine knocked out nearly 40% of Russia's primary oil refining capacity in May. The Kremlin, however, has dismissed claims that these drone strikes have hurt Russia's economy. In the farm field, soldiers are hammering in temporary launch pads for the drones. A soldier with a laptop checks the flight plan and other logistics.
0: It's getting darker and darker. There's several drones in a row here. One, two, three. I count at least three.
1: Another soldier, he uses the call sign Push, tells me he's launching drones every night.
3: Every day we can see our work, the result of this work, and it's really motivate us every day. The best work in the world.
0: Why?
3: Because, you know, we are doing a lot of damage for our enemies, and it's everything we need right now.
1: Further down the dirt road, soldiers are placing drones on launchers. Commander Charlie says this used to take half a day. Now everything happens so much faster, he says. I compare it to a pit stop in a Formula One race. It's now totally dark out. A team wearing headlamps and infrared goggles starts up a motorcycle engine connected to the launcher by a cable. A soldier whose call sign is Yuki explains the setup. We need to create a high takeoff speed for the drone to fly, he says. And this is how we do that. The soldiers rev up the engine. And then comes a flash of fire. The drone flies up into the night sky.
0: There goes number three.
1: One after another, more drones are launched.
0: Number five.
1: Zelensky has often called these long-range drone strikes Ukrainian sanctions. Yuki says, so you've now seen our sanctions in motion. Let's hope we will finally force the Kremlin into a peace that is fair to Ukraine. The Ukrainian military won't say where these drones are going, only that the targets are hundreds of miles away in Russia or Russian-occupied Ukraine. Russia intercepts most of these drones, but some do get through. Commander Charlie confirms his team worked on drone strikes that hit an oil refinery outside Moscow last month. A strike, Charlie says, felt like justice. Because, he says, the residents of Russia's capital experienced firsthand what happens in our cities every day. The drone launches take about 2 hours, and the soldiers depart right after they're finished. The team leaves no trace of their work in this farm field, only the scent of burnt fuel, which lingers in the warm night. Joanna Kakissis, NPR News, reporting from eastern Ukraine.
4: Myanmar's new president begins a week-long trip to China today. He led the military junta that staged a coup in 2021. Now, later, he was voted in as president in an election organized by the coup makers. Michael Sullivan reports from neighboring Thailand.
5: China wasn't all that pleased when Min Aung Hlaing staged the coup that deposed the elected government led by Aung San Suu Kyi. The civil war that followed threatened Beijing's economic interests and its citizens in the border areas. But it's invited the former military leader turned president anyway, after throwing its weight behind the election he organized, one dismissed by human rights groups and Western governments as a sham, but one China clearly hopes will help stabilize Myanmar in the long term. Yun Sun, China director at the Stimson Center in Washington, explains China's position this way.
2: Since the creation of the nation, we have not seen a single day when the Burmese military was not playing a central role in the politics. So that is the horse they have selected and chooses to move on with.
5: And they're not alone, with neighboring India also hosting Min Aung Hlaing earlier this month.
2: With India and China willing to receive him, I think Min Aung Hlaing got his base covered. So moving forward, I think Min Aung Hlaing will feel more confident in terms of dealing with international audience and in terms of dealing with the domestic opposition.
5: That's bad news for an opposition and resistance now on the back foot after several years of gains against the military, a military whose numbers have swelled with forced conscription and one whose tactics and capabilities have also improved with help from China and Russia. Myanmar analyst Min Zaw U says he expects the president to ask China to keep up its pressure on armed ethnic organizations along the border not to provide weapons for the resistance. He says it's also likely he'll ask for more economic assistance and investment. As for the continued detention of opposition leader Aung San Suu Kyi,
6: China will probably ask President Min Aung Hlaing about the welfare of Aung San Suu Kyi, but not necessarily pushing the government to release her at any time soon.
5: The Nobel Prize winner turns 81 on Friday. For NPR News, I'm Michael Sullivan in Chiang Rai.
4: It's Morning Edition from NPR News. I'm Amy Martinez.
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10: President Trump is now 80 years old, and he celebrated his birthday yesterday with a cage match on the White House lawn. It's Monday, June 15th. This is WBUR's Morning Edition. Good morning. I'm Tiziana Deering. Coming up, the spectacle has raised ethical questions as the president billed it as part of the celebrations of America's 250th birthday. Plus, Scotland and Haiti played Boston's first World Cup game Saturday night, and we watched with the fans.
11: To see Haiti finally in the media with something positive. We're talking about a national team that is now in the World Cup.
10: And President Trump's name is now gone from the Kennedy Center in Washington, D.C. after a federal court ruling.
12: It's a memorial for a dear president that died. You know, it's like putting his name on his grave.
10: Mostly sunny today with a high in the mid-80s. It's 8:01.
13: Live from NPR News in Washington, I'm Korva Coleman. The U.S. and Iran say they've reached an agreement to end the war after 3 months of hostilities. President Trump says there'll be a signing ceremony Friday in Geneva. Iran says the deal was reached after difficult negotiation. Karim Sajapour is with the Carnegie Endowment for International Peace and studies Iran. He says this agreement is different from what the president initially promised.
14: When he launched the war on February 28th, he claimed that he was going to further obliterate Iran's nuclear program, raise its missile production to the ground, defang its regional proxies, and potentially even unseat the Iranian regime. He called for Iran's unconditional surrender. And unfortunately, none of that has happened. What we have achieved with this phase one agreement is essentially reopening the Strait of Hormuz, which was open before the war.
13: He spoke to NPR's Morning Edition. There are not a lot of details being released about the agreement. Israel has not been part of the negotiations. And NPR's Carrie Kahn reports Israel says it won't retreat from Lebanon.
7: Both President Trump and Iranian officials say the deal calls for an immediate cessation of fighting on all fronts, including Lebanon. However, it's unclear whether Israel will go along with that stipulation. Israeli Defense Minister Israel Katz said both he and Prime Minister Benjamin Netanyahu agree Israel will not retreat from Lebanon, where it is fighting Iranian-backed Hezbollah militants. Nor will it leave Syria or Gaza either. And Katz added that is, quote, despite all the existing pressures and those that may yet come. Cross-border clashes yesterday between Israel and Hezbollah, including Israel's deadly airstrike on a Beirut suburb, almost scuttled Sunday's announcement of a deal. Carrie Kahn, NPR News, Tel Aviv.
13: President Trump is going to France today to attend the G7 Summit of Industrialized Nations. The deal with Iran is expected to come up in discussion. Trump is also expected to meet with Ukrainian President Volodymyr Zelensky. The European Union formally starts the accession process for Ukraine and Moldova today. Terry Schultz reports the two countries' process has been sped up due to Russia's war on Ukraine.
15: European Council President Antonio Costa and European Commission President Ursula von der Leyen say the beginning of negotiations on EU membership for Ukraine and Moldova indicates, quote, recognition of the determination, courage, and hard work shown by both countries in advancing reforms, even in the face of immense challenges. Ukrainian President Volodymyr Zelensky said his country has done everything necessary to get to this stage and that he expects the process to move quickly. That will still take several years at a minimum. The decision by all EU governments to move ahead came after former Hungarian Prime Minister Viktor Orban, who opposed Ukrainian membership, was voted out of office in April.
13: This is NPR.
10: Good morning from Boston. You're with 90.9 WBUR, and I'm Tiziana Deering. In local news, an update now on a shooting at a Cape Cod restaurant over the weekend. The person police say shot and killed a patron inside the Moonfish restaurant and tavern in Dennis will appear in court today. The owner of the restaurant tells the Boston Globe a man was fatally shot in the restaurant's dining room around midnight Saturday. Authorities have not released the name of the victim or the suspect and have not said what charges the suspect faces. After two recent fatal shootings involving Boston police officers, the city's civilian oversight agency wants fast release of body camera footage. The city's Office of Police Accountability and Transparency sent a memo to Commissioner Michael Cox asking the department to release footage within 30 days, according to the Boston Globe. In recent weeks, BPD and the Suffolk County District Attorney have refused to release footage connected to a manslaughter case against an officer. And a group of residents and business owners along Blue Hill Avenue in Boston are asking the Trump administration to pull $80 million in road funding. The federal government gave the money for a bus-only lane on a two-mile stretch of the busy road between Mattapan Square and Grove Hall. The group is asking the government to withdraw the money because it says it's concerned over the plans but can't get a meeting with Mayor Michelle Wu. Reggie Ramos of the group Transportation for Massachusetts disagrees with that call, saying the bus lane is a priority project.
16: The funding is there. What are we waiting for? People are dying in that corridor. And having letters sent to the federal government that is not representative of safety of the residents is quite concerning. And really, this takes us several steps backwards, and that's not what the residents deserve.
10: The city has not yet responded. It's 8:06.
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10: The Red Sox lost to the Texas Rangers at Fenway yesterday 6-4. That was the third game in a three-game series. They did take the first two. Next up, three games against the Blue Jays. That starts at tomorrow night at Fenway Park. Also tomorrow night, Boston's next World Cup match in Foxborough, 6 p.m., Iraq v. Norway. The National Weather Service is cautioning about coastal flood possibilities until tomorrow night. Lingering showers this morning and a few locations wrap up. That sun is on its way out with a high in the mid-80s today. Clouds tonight, a low of 60. Those are gone by morning. And we'll have sun and a high of 81 tomorrow. It's 74 degrees in Boston now. 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
1: This is WBUR's Morning Edition. There are six more World Cup matches to be played in Foxborough, but the first one's now in the books after Scotland beat Haiti in the opening game Saturday night. And we got fan reaction for both teams. First up, WBUR's Simone Rios with Haiti's supporters.
2: Dozens of Haiti supporters gathered in Matapan Square, draped in Haitian flags and ready to head to the stadium. Emily Milset says the moment means everything for Haiti.
3: I think me and my family and just everybody that I know that are Haitian are just so happy and so grateful. The fact that we get to be in the World Cup this year, playing in Boston where there's so much Haitian diversity here, is just so amazing.
2: From New York City, Samuel Dargan came to watch Les Grenadiers play their first men's World Cup match in a half a century.
4: For all that's happening now in Haiti, to see Haiti finally, you know, in the meat of something positive, right? We're not talking about the gangs, we're not talking about the violence, we're talking about a national team that is now in the World Cup.
2: Governor Healy secured 1,100 tickets to World Cup games, and about 100 went to Haitians through a nonprofit in Matapan. They broke into song before getting onto a bus. The Haitian youth were among droves of fans who journeyed to Foxborough for the Scotland match. After the team members, Charlot Lucien was probably the most popular Haitian in Foxborough. That's because he lives a mile from the stadium, and all his friends who had tickets avoided the $100 parking or train fees by going to his place.
5: At 6:45, we want to gather in front of the house, and then we'll organize them in Grenadier fashion so that we can walk to the stade and enjoy glory.
2: A pastor delivered a prayer for Haiti that the Lord grant victory to the Haitian squad. Then on to the food.
6: Let's eat.
2: On a long table were trays of rice and beans, shrimp and chicken, along with an array of fresh juices and cocktails. Even fans on the opposing side were welcome to partake, kilts and all.
7: So we're Scottish, we like to drink lots of beer and have some friendly rum. So we came to the Haiti party to enjoy the different culture and taste their alcoholic drinks.
2: That's Jed Evans from Livingston, Scotland. Most of the Haitians made the march to the stadium. Those without tickets stayed back to watch on TV. Haiti was in control for much of the game, but it was a story of missed opportunities. 28 minutes in, Scotland scored the game's only goal, a ball that ricocheted off the leg of a Haitian defender. Minutes ahead of the final whistle, Haiti missed a header that would have tied the game. But everyone agreed, Haiti put up a valiant fight.
8: My name is Marie-Evangeline Roussel-Lucien. Haitians will never lose hope.
2: Standing at her stove, Lucien had one more offering for her guests, a pot of sweet ginger lemon tea designed for moments like these.
8: It's kind of a healing tea, you know? It helps accept exactly the fact that things didn't turn out the way you expected it to be, but guess what? We still have to calm down and hope for the best for next time. Absolutely.
2: Haiti now faces two teams ranked among the 10 best in the world. Brazil and Philly on Friday, and then Morocco a week from Wednesday in Atlanta. For 90.9 WBUR, I'm Simone Rios.
9: And I'm Eve Zukoff.
6: I spent the day with Scottish fans, starting on a school bus in Providence, Rhode Island. The ride began with around 50 people, nearly all men and boys, pressed together. Their outfits were made up of three components: a salmon pink jersey, a horsehair bag known as a spurrin, and a wool kilt. Andrew Cole said even in 90-degree heat, he was comfortable.
9: Do you know, it's 80, so it's not too bad. But it's a magical garment, the kilt.
6: Cole boarded the bus with his 9-year-old son, Ezra, and a whole lot of hope.
9: Football is made more special when you get a chance to jump up and down and hug the person next to you. And when that's your son and sharing that moment, that's extra special as well.
6: But it was a long journey, with traffic close to 2 hours to the so-called Boston Stadium in Foxborough. Scots passed the time drinking from 10 cases of Narragansett lagers, and as we got closer, there were playful boos for Haiti fans. And everything got louder. When the Providence buses pulled into the 1,400-person tailgate, fans gathered in groups to juggle a soccer ball, share impressions of America, and many conversations turned to FIFA, the World Cup organizing body. Steph Collins brought a homemade sign.
10: I'll read it for you. Football was built on pies, Bovril's, which is a drink, yeah, and going to the game with your dad, yeah? Not VIP lounges, $80 trains, $20 beers and $500 for tickets, and that's the cheap ones.
6: People we spoke with said they spent anywhere from $1,400 to $10,000 all in for tickets, travel, and accommodations. And once the match began, all that was set aside. 28 minutes into the first half, fan favorite midfielder John McGinn scored the only goal of the game. Pandemonium broke out in the stadium, in bars across the world, and at the watch party at Boston's downtown Fan Fest.
11: I'm McGinn!
6: This was Scotland's first World Cup win in 36 years. It sent them to the top of their grouping and boosted their chances of progressing to the knockout stage for the first time in the team's history. And yet, fans were critical of the gameplay. They said Haiti fought hard, Scotland didn't put on their best. As she left the stadium, Gail Keel said her team had a lot to work on.
12: It just needs to make a lot more chances. I felt like Haiti had more than Scotland, which we'd kind of hope for the opposite.
6: Finally, in the early morning hours, fans boarded slow-moving trains, buses, and ride shares. Not everyone was going home.
13: I'm tired and I want to go to bed.
6: But some were ready to end the party.
13: A little drink about an hour ago. It's going right through my head.
6: Scotland faces off against Morocco on Friday in Foxborough. For 90.9 WBUR, I'm Eve Zukoff.
1: We have the day's top stories next on 90.9 WBUR. Then just after, we'll preview the G7 meeting in France today, and then we'll take you to the Democratic Republic of Congo and the epicenter of an Ebola outbreak.
14: The Ebola patients themselves, some of them appear to be in a great deal of pain. We heard some people crying out.
1: That and more ahead. Stay with us on this Monday morning. It's 8:29.
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16: Live from NPR News in Washington, I'm Dave Mattingly. The U.S. and Iran are expected to sign an agreement to end the war Friday in Switzerland. The deal was announced yesterday on Truth Social by President Trump, who says the signing in Geneva will result in the reopening of the Strait of Hormuz and an end to the U.S. naval blockade of Iranian ports. Protests by Iranian Americans are expected tonight outside the stadium in Los Angeles, where Iran is scheduled to play New Zealand in its first group stage match of the Men's World Cup soccer tournament. The Iranian team has been staying and training in Mexico. Taiwan's top spy agency is launching a website to allow citizens of China to share sensitive information securely. Ashish Valentine has more from Taipei.
11: Taiwan's National Security Bureau says as political controls get tighter in China, more and more sources there are contacting Taiwanese authorities to share sensitive information. The website aligns with similar efforts by the CIA, which has shared Mandarin language videos urging disgruntled Chinese officials to contact them. China's Taiwan Affairs Office also runs a platform encouraging sources in Taiwan to report on so-called separatist activity. China claims the self-ruled island is its own territory, and information is just one front of the expanding gray zone conflict across the Taiwan Strait. For NPR News, I'm Ashish Valentine in Taipei.
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1: Good morning. This is 90.9 WBUR in Boston, and I'm Tiziana Deering. Massachusetts is proposing sweeping changes to how prison visits work. The Department of Correction wants to allow more approved visitors, more frequent visits, and to add video visitation. New rules also, though, would limit physical contact during visits, which the agency says it hopes will help reduce contraband. Mass Live reports families pushed back on that at a hearing last week, saying the reduced physical contact could harm the mental health of inmates and their families. Prosecutors are charging a 14-year-old boy with armed robbery and unlawful possession of a firearm in connection with an armed robbery at a children's lemonade stand in Boston, South Boston, last week. Boston police say the boy, who they did not name because of his age, and another child robbed a brother and sister who were selling lemonade at the corner of West 9th and East Streets Wednesday. Police are still looking for the second suspect, estimated to be approximately 11 years old. The Greater Boston Food Bank has donated another $6.3 million to partner agencies. That's on top of a record of nearly $65 million in the first 9 months of the year. The food bank's Catherine Alexander says 40% of Massachusetts households currently experience food insecurity.
17: That is a staggering number. Back in 2020, when we started the report, that number was 19%. So we're seeing this huge jump. It is a combination of high inflation, the high cost of living, and the new federal restrictions to food assistance.
1: The food bank and its partners expect to distribute 94 million meals this year, 2 million more than last year. It's 8:33.
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1: The Sox lost at Fenway yesterday after winning two at home. They fell to the Rangers 6-4. They start another homestand tomorrow night, three games against the Blue Jays. And the Carolina Hurricanes won the Stanley Cup last night, beating the Vegas Golden Knights 3-0. We'll have a rundown of the Stanley Cup series coming up in about 10 minutes. Any remaining showers out there clear out and the sun will take over. In fact, we'll be mostly sunny today with a high in the mid-80s. Clouds tonight then clear out and we'll have a low around 60. Tomorrow sunny, but the high will be around 80 degrees, so a touch cooler than we have been experiencing. It's already 74 in Boston, still 68 in Worcester. 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
20: It's Morning Edition from NPR News. I'm Steve Inskeep in Washington, D.C.
21: And I'm A. Martinez in Los Angeles, California. President Trump will join leaders of the world's wealthiest nations for a summit in the French Alps today, known as the G7.
20: The meeting, we expect, will involve talk of that peace agreement between the United States and Iran. The closure of the Strait of Hormuz raised oil prices and affected just about every economy on Earth.
21: We turn now to NPR's Eleanor Beardsley, who is following from France. Eleanor, this G7 summit will open in a few hours. What's the mood there?
0: Well, leaders will be bracing for the arrival of President Trump later today, but that's usually the case because he has a tendency to dictate the timing, the agenda, and the mood of such international summits. Commentators are saying he'll be arriving in a good mood, like a hero, fresh off of a deal to end the war with Iran. But European analysts are also noting that both the U.S. and Iran are claiming total victory, and that the U.S. is only fixing something it had broken. So basically, the world is back to where we were before the U.S. and Israel launched this war 107 days ago, they say. French President Emmanuel Macron is hosting the summit. This is his last G7, his last year in office. He reacted last night when the news broke, speaking from Evian-les-Bains in the French Alps, where he'll be receiving President Trump and the leaders of Canada, Japan, the UK, Italy, and Germany later today. He was cautiously optimistic. Here he is. He says, we need to see the consequences of this agreement, its support for Lebanon, the reopening of the Strait of Hormuz long term, and of course, an agreement on Iran's nuclear and ballistic weapons.
2: So I'm trying to remember, didn't European leaders say that they would help reopen the Strait of Hormuz once the fighting stops? If so, I mean, is that still on the table?
0: Yes, it absolutely is. Around 40 countries met in April in Paris, led by Britain and France, and they said they would contribute to such a force once the war ends. And France has an aircraft carrier in the region, the Charles de Gaulle, standing by. Alice Ruffo, who is France's deputy defense minister, spoke this morning on the radio. Here she is.
3: Oui, nous sommes prêts.
0: So she says we are ready to contribute to reopening this strait and demining it as long as there's this agreement in place and the fighting has stopped. You know, Trump disparaged, he even mocked British Prime Minister Keir Starmer and President Macron for this offer of force after the war ends a couple months ago. But he wants them involved today. Analysts say Trump will be counting on these allies to help him buttress the deal and give it credibility. So we likely will see Trump treating his allies with respect in the next couple of days, they say.
2: Okay, so that's the big topic at the G7. What else will be discussed there?
0: Artificial intelligence, world trade imbalances, immigration, and also the war in Ukraine, which is a top priority. Ending it is for Europeans. That's four of the G7 members. President Zelensky will be at the summit. Ukraine has been very successful striking deep into Russia with its own, you know, drones and missiles long range. That's crippling Russian oil refining capacity. And Zelensky's hoping that strength will get Trump back to the negotiating table to put pressure on Russia to end the war.
2: And one more thing. Anything else on President Trump's European agenda?
0: Well, the summit ends Wednesday, but we know President Trump will be staying at least through Wednesday night because he's been invited to a tete-a-tete dinner by President Macron at the Palace of Versailles, where there will be fireworks to celebrate America's 250th anniversary.
2: But no octagon cage at the palace? You haven't seen
0: No.
2: That's NPR's Eleanor Beardsley. Thank you.
0: Thank you.
20: Elsewhere in the world, we're about to hear the sounds of a city at the center of the Ebola outbreak. The city is Bunia in the Democratic Republic of Congo. The outbreak includes almost 800 confirmed cases and 180 deaths. It's been hard for reporters to gain access to Bunia, but Emmett Livingstone and photographer Arsene Mpiana are there for NPR.
22: In Bunia, people no longer greet each other with a handshake. Although the streets are lively and most people are carrying on as before, there are moments of discordance. A jeep packed with health workers in full protective suits and goggles speeds down the road. And within hours of arriving, the scale of the crisis becomes impossible to ignore.
23: I'm looking at the tiling in front of a shop, which is covered in greenish liquid. A disinfectant team has just turned up and taken a body away. According to the story that locals are telling, it was an ill patient who was on the back of a motorbike being transported to hospital, who projectile vomited and then died on the spot.
22: Fear is creeping into everyday life. And hospitals, for the most part, aren't considered safe.
23: I'm here in a hospital called Clinique Universelle. The paint is peeling on the walls, but it's been completely shut down because just a few days ago, a patient was discovered to have had Ebola. Now a full disinfection team has been deployed, and I'm standing in front of a team of three women who are preparing large basins of chlorine solution. This is then going to be taken by another team and going to be sprayed on every single surface of this hospital.
22: We were inside for only a few minutes. Health workers recommended we leave, saying it wasn't worth the risk. Ebola can survive on surfaces for a short period of time. The hospital director is Dr. Patient Mazidine.
24: Ils n'ont pas peur, mais ils ont très peur.
23: He says doctors are not just afraid, they're very afraid. There isn't enough protective equipment. The Ebola response is still beginning, and so far there are only a handful of places where Ebola patients are being treated at the recommended standards. One of them is in Wampara, just outside of Bunia, where an Ebola treatment center has been set up between a displacement camp and a field of maize. 18 patients with confirmed infections are receiving care here, in small cabins with see-through screens, which allows doctors to keep watch around the clock. Entering the isolation cabins requires full protection.
14: I'm here in Wampara Ebola Treatment Center, and I'm in an Ebola ward with doctors going from isolated room to isolated room checking on Ebola patients. All of us are in full protective gear, which includes a bib, two layers of clothing, several layers of gloves, goggles, a mask. It's difficult to describe the level of discomfort wearing one of these suits. It's very hot in Ituri, the sun is bright. It's very difficult to breathe inside the suit. And on top of that, the goggles fog up, so it's also difficult to see. These are the conditions under which doctors have to work. The Ebola patients themselves, some of them appear to be in a great deal of pain. We heard some people crying out. The doctor said that at a certain stage of the Ebola virus disease, the whole body aches and it's extremely painful.
23: Emergency health workers say this patient is severely ill and needs a respirator. It's been ordered but hasn't yet arrived. Dr. Richard Cogent is a specialist in critical care and emerging infectious disease.
3: Les patients traversent des moments très difficiles.
23: Dr. Cogent says what patients are going through is extremely difficult. The species of Ebola virus circulating has no vaccine, but with proper care, the disease is not necessarily a death sentence. And there are glimmers of hope. In Wampara, about a dozen patients are on their way to making a full recovery. The outbreak was caught late, which is causing much of the suffering here. Health workers are desperately trying to catch up. For NPR News, I'm Emmett Livingstone in Bunia.
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1: We'll come back to the United States in about 10 minutes here on 90.9 WBUR. Rivers diverted, evaporation rising. The Great Salt Lake is in trouble, but the fight to save it has begun. Meet the Utah innovators upgrading 20th century science to rewrite the future of our water. Stay with us this morning. It's 8:43.
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1: In business news, a Suffolk Superior Court judge is tossing out major portions of a lawsuit filed by a former Boston Water and Sewer Commission staffer against Mayor Michelle Wu and the Boston Herald. Marie Theodat's lawsuit claims she was fired from her human resources role in 2025 as part of what she called a wide-ranging conspiracy involving discrimination, defamation, and invasion of privacy. Theodat was named in several public civil lawsuits at the time of her firing, including one alleging fraud. Last week, the judge in the case threw out claims against the Herald and Wu. The judge ruled the paper has a constitutional right to report on public officials. The ruling rejected the accusation that Mayor Wu illegally orchestrated Theodat's termination. Theodat's discrimination and allegations against the Water and Sewer Commission will move forward. Legal Seafoods is offering a 3-foot-long lobster roll just for today. The giant roll is filled with 4 pounds of lobster meat. It comes with a $375 price tag. The Boston-based seafood chain says the one-day menu item is in honor of National Lobster Day, and it feeds 6 to 8 people. Stay informed. Stay with WBUR's Morning Edition.
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20: 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I'm Steve Inskeep.
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4: Patty Grimmer ticks off the trays of seedlings in one of the greenhouses on her farm in southern Wisconsin.
5: Yeah, so we got peppers, we've got some lettuce mix that's going to be transplanted out in our field, our tomatoes.
4: All of this produce will go to regional farmers markets, restaurants, and customers who signed up for a community-supported agriculture, or CSA, share. In most CSAs, members pay several hundred dollars at the start of the year and receive a weekly box of produce throughout the spring and summer. But Grimmer lets her members sign up for shorter time frames, as little as 1 month, and they can opt to pay as they go instead of all at once. Some old-school farmers may say that's not CSA, but Grimmer sees it as a needed evolution to the original model.
5: We're transitioning to a generation of convenience, of preference. You know, you can get your groceries delivered to you in a matter of hours while you sit on your couch and pick what you want to pick.
4: She's a part of a growing number of CSA farmers who are offering more flexibility to their members to keep up with consumer preferences. Sadie Willis is with Fair Share CSA Coalition, which serves farms throughout the Midwest. She says producers who are offering more flexibility still see themselves as supported by their community of customers.
7: Even if those customers are saying, hey, I want to pick up my box at my local brewery instead of having to drive over to your farm to get it, or I don't like kohlrabi, can you give me more spinach instead? So like some of those components have come into play over time where consumers are

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1: Has really kind of fallen by the wayside.
2: He says CSA has always required more customer service than selling in bulk or at a market stand. Letting consumers customize their weekly box could create even more administrative work for a farmer who would rather be in their field. It's why some farmers, like Liz Graysneck in central Missouri, are taking a more conservative approach to customer flexibility. She lets her members pay in installments instead of upfront, but they don't have the option of canceling mid-season. Customers can tweak their weekly box when the farm has an abundance of a certain vegetable, but Graysneck says she's not interested in becoming a subscription service.
3: That does not fit what CSA is. You know, for me, CSA embodies eating seasonally, supporting the farm that is feeding you, and I'm not Amazon. You know?
2: She thinks farmers have to find the right balance between serving new kinds of customers and staying true to the whole point of community-supported farming. For NPR News, I'm Hope Kerwin in southern Wisconsin.
4: It's Morning Edition from NPR News. I'm E. Martinez.
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6: I'm Tiziana Deering. Keep listening on this Monday morning. Coming up at the top of the hour here on WBUR, the U.S. and Iran have reached a tentative deal to end the war and reopen the Strait of Hormuz. We'll bring you the details of the deal and the questions that remain just after 9 o'clock. Right now, it's 8:50.
7: Hi, I'm Chris from Newton. 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
6: It is 74 degrees in Boston this hour on our way to the mid-80s. Here's a look at some of the stories we're following this Monday morning. Benchmark oil prices fell below $75 a barrel today, a three-month low following the news of the deal between the U.S. and Iran. The National Transportation Safety Board is investigating a deadly crash of a skydiving plane in Missouri yesterday. It killed 12 people. And residents opposed to the city of Boston's plan to revamp Blue Hill Avenue are calling on the Trump administration to pull federal funding for the project. Stay connected today. Keep listening to 90.9 WBUR.
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9: From Marketplace in Washington, I'm Kimberly Adams. The U.S. and Iran have reached a tentative deal to end the war and reopen the Strait of Hormuz. Pakistan, which has served as a mediator, says the agreement will be signed on Friday in Switzerland. Marketplace's Nancy Marshall-Genzer explains what comes next.
10: Details of the agreement are scarce. We don't know who will control the strait, if there will be any restrictions on traffic or tolls. Iranian officials apparently think they'll be regulating traffic through the strait with Oman. So there's a lot of uncertainty. That's likely to show up in the price of oil. We could be in for another week of volatility. And even if the strait does reopen on Friday, shipping won't go back to normal right away. It could take weeks to work through the backlog of vessels waiting to go through the strait. And they'll have to leave carefully, dodging the mines that still have to be cleared away. That could take weeks or months. It could take even longer to get the flow of natural gas through the strait back to normal. Iranian missile strikes knocked out some of Qatar's gas export facilities.

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1: Coming up yet this hour on 90.9 WBUR, we follow a Ukrainian military unit as it launches drones deep into Russia, striking at the Kremlin's war machine.
2: It's getting darker and darker. There are several drones in a row here. One, two, three. I count at least three.
1: That's ahead yet this hour. It's 9:43.
3: 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And Hunter Higgs, presenting Black Cat, Dan Hunter's new drama about Parkinson's disease and discoveries of the soul, June 18th to 28th, bostonplaywrights.org.
1: In business news, the Yawkey Foundation is giving $50 million to the Dana-Farber Cancer Institute for a 300-bed hospital in the Longwood Medical Area. It's the largest ever gift from the foundation, created by late Red Sox owners Tom and Jean Yawkey. The late couple and their foundation have donated millions to Dana-Farber in the past 70 years. Massport officially has set a Guinness World Record for the world's largest soccer ball. The more than 47-foot-tall ball is installed at Pierce Park 2 in East Boston and will be on display through Thursday. Officials say it was built ahead of the Men's World Cup tournament to celebrate the global soccer community in Boston. Thanks for spending part of Monday with 90.9 WBUR.

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1: Countries around the world are praising the announcement from the United States and Iran that they've agreed to a framework deal to end their war. 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
1: Temperatures are in the mid-70s this hour, and here's a look at some of the stories we're following for you on this Monday morning. British Prime Minister Keir Starmer says his government will ban access to social media for all children under the age of 16. The Fox Corporation says it has reached a deal to buy the streaming app Roku for $22 billion. And the person police say shot and killed a man at a Cape Cod restaurant over the weekend is expected to appear in court today. 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
0: It's Morning Edition from NPR News. I'm A. Martinez.
6: And I'm Steve Inskeep. Good morning. The drones that Ukraine uses to defend itself against Russia and to attack Russia are, by definition, unmanned, but people are behind them. NPR's Joanna Kakissis reports on an elite Ukrainian unit launching those drones.
7: We're driving on a dirt road deep into a vast field that's somewhere in eastern Ukraine. We stop in the middle of that road and see soldiers in body armor. They are carrying something that looks like a jet that's about the size of a small car.
8: This is our beautiful drone.
9: Beautiful drone.
8: Yeah.
7: We've just arrived here with the long-range strike team. We are dressed like we should be on the front line, and the sun is setting, and we're just waiting. The team is part of Ukraine's unmanned systems forces. The unit's commander uses the military call sign Charlie. NPR is identifying the soldiers in this report by call sign at the request of Ukraine's military, which cites security reasons. Commander Charlie started running this unit 3 years ago when Ukrainian drone technology was in its early stages. Now, he says, these drone systems are very effective. Our defense forces do lack cruise and ballistic missiles, but our drones have really influenced the course of combat operations, and they have hit our enemy hard. Ukraine's long-range drones can travel 800 miles and have repeatedly targeted the lifeblood of Russia's economy, oil. Ukrainian President Volodymyr Zelensky says Ukraine knocked out nearly 40% of Russia's primary oil refining capacity in May. The Kremlin, however, has dismissed claims that these drone strikes have hurt Russia's economy. In the farm...

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5: Well, it's sunshine today. The high is near 85 degrees. Mostly clear tonight. The low around 60. Sunny tomorrow. The high is near 82 degrees. It's 75 degrees in Boston.
6: You're with NewsHour live from the BBC. I'm Rebecca Kesby. Next, a real treat for fans of literature, because I've been speaking to one of the biggest names in Japanese fiction and a rising star on the international stage, Asako Yuzuki. Many of you will be familiar with her best-selling novel, Butter, which explores the relationship between a journalist and a gourmet cook slash serial killer, dubbed a feminist thriller and a social commentary on modern sexism and female friendship in Japan. But Asako Yuzuki's latest publication, translated into English at least, is called Hooked. It also looks at a fairly intense relationship between two women, one a single career woman, the other married lifestyle blogger. But both characters struggle with social conformity, sexist stereotypes. What's interesting is that Asako actually wrote Hooked before Butter, with the help of a translator. She's been telling me more about the books and why she's fascinated with feminism, misogyny and fat phobia.
7: I've
8: been enjoying walking around London while I've been here, and you may disagree, but I've found that there are very few adverts around London for beauty treatments. Now, if you are interested in Japan and you happen to come to Japan, you will notice that there are a lot of adverts for beauty treatments, plastic surgery, and weight loss. But at the same time, Tokyo has a big food culture, and you can get good food, tasty food, and Japan as a whole is full of delicious things, convenient things, small and cute things. And you have this sense of ambivalence, this contradiction between the pressure on women to be good women and beautiful, and on the other hand, this sense of expected to remain a child and small and cute. So if you come to Tokyo, you might forward to experiencing a city that reminds you of Blade Runner. And in a sense, maybe it is a kind of dystopia. I don't set out to write dystopian fiction. For me, this is reality. And even if Tokyo, when you visit, seems unrealistic and seems bizarre, I hope that you will understand what I read as something real and something that you can empathize with.
6: So, I mean, feminism, sexism is a really live topic in Japan at the moment. A lot of women are sort of bringing it up to the fore. Do you, as a writer, feel a responsibility because of that? Does it shape the way that you write your characters? And is that a help, or actually does it make it more difficult as a writer because of that pressure? Do you feel it?
7: 大いにプレッシャーは感じています。

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Good afternoon. I'm Steve Brown. 78 degrees in Boston at 151. Author Eddie Glaude discusses America at 250. Coming up at 2 o'clock on 90.9

0: 81 degrees in Boston at 319. Good afternoon. I'm Steve Brown. Ahead in about 15 minutes on WBUR, what does it mean to be financially independent for Gen Z? We'll hear from Jill Schlesinger about the unique challenges that young Americans face today to become financially independent. That's ahead here on 90.9 WBUR.
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0: 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Sunny today, the highs near 85 degrees, mostly clear tonight, a low around 60. Sunny tomorrow, the highs around 82 degrees. Same thing for Wednesday, sunny, highs around 82. Right now it's 81 degrees in Boston. 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

0: Thanks for listening to Here and Now on 90.9 WBUR. Good afternoon. I'm Steve Brown, 81 degrees in Boston at 351. Coming up in about 10 minutes on All Things Considered, we'll hear from Wendy Sherman, the lead U.S. negotiator on the 2015 Iran nuclear agreement, about the road ahead for U.S. negotiators aiming to strike a new deal to end the Iran war. That's coming up next hour here on WBUR.
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0: It'll be mostly clear tonight. The lows around 60 degrees. Sunny tomorrow. The highs around 82. Sunny again on Wednesday. The highs near 82 degrees.
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3: Katia and Marielle Lebecque are pianists and sisters from France. In the late 1960s, fresh out of music school, they decided not to go their separate ways, but to stick together as a piano duo. The Lebecque sisters' career now spans more than 50 years. They're celebrating with a new triple album. And our reviewer, NPR's Tom Heisinger, says the wide-ranging music in the set reflects the Lebecque's restless spirit.
4: The album is called 55. It contains 55 tracks, a toast to the sisters' 55 years of recording. But this is not just a slap-together retrospective. Almost half of the recordings here are brand new. They're sprinkled among gems from the Lebecque substantial back catalog, like Gershwin. With the new tracks they recorded for the set, the Lebecques are out to make a point. Many of them are written by women composers, too often neglected, admittedly even by the sisters themselves, like African-American Margaret Bonds, whose Troubled Water revitalizes a traditional spiritual.

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1: It's 78 degrees in Boston. Should be a lot cooler tonight, though. Temps dipping into the low 60s. Tomorrow will also be sunny and hot. If you're heading to Foxborough for the 6 p.m. World Cup game tomorrow, temps should be below 80 by then. Iraq is playing Norway here at home. That's the second of 7 World Cup games at Gillette Stadium through July 9th. Stay with us at WBUR.
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2: 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I think my tactic has really been buy as little as humanly possible. 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